0: a deep snow was on the ground in Washington. The sun was dazzling as it shone on the steps of the U.S. Capitol on January 20th, 1961, when Chief Justice Earl Warren administered the oath of office to the 35th President of the United States.
1: You, John Fitzgerald Kennedy, do solemnly swear.
2: I, John Fitzgerald Kennedy, do solemnly swear.
1: That you will faithfully execute the office of President of the United States.
2: That I will faithfully execute the office of President of the United States.
1: And will, for the best of your ability.
2: And will, to the best of my ability.
1: Preserve, protect, and defend the Constitution of the United States.
2: Preserve, protect, and defend the Constitution of the United States.
1: So help me God.
2: So help me God.
0: From the very beginning, the most widely discussed feature of Kennedy's campaign was the fact that he was a Catholic. Only one other Catholic, Al Smith, had ever been nominated for president, and Smith had been roundly defeated. Kennedy refused to accept the proposition that a Catholic could not become president. And repeatedly in his campaign, he declared,
3: I hope that no American, considering the really critical issues facing this country, will waste his franchise and throw away his vote by voting either for me or against me because of my religious affiliation. It is not relevant. I am saying to you that my decisions on every public policy will be my own as an American, as a Democrat, and as a free man.
0: Preparing for the Democratic Convention, Kennedy entered presidential primaries in a third of all the states and was victorious in every single one. Nominated on the first ballot at Los Angeles, Kennedy's acceptance speech set the guiding theme of his national leadership.
3: We stand today on the edge of a new frontier, the frontier of the 1960s, the frontier of unknown opportunities and perils, the frontier of unfilled hopes and unfilled threats. Woodrow Wilson's new freedom promised our nation a new political and economic framework. Franklin Roosevelt's New Deal promised security and succor to those in need. But the new frontier of which I speak is not a set of promises. It is a set of challenges. It sums up not what I intend to offer to the American people, but what I intend to ask of them. It appeals to our pride, not our security. It holds out the promise of more sacrifice instead of more security. The new frontier is here, whether we seek it or not. Beyond that frontier are uncharted areas of science and space, unsolved problems of peace and war, unconquered province of ignorance and prejudice, unanswered questions of poverty and surplus. It would be easier to shrink from that new frontier, to look to the safe mediocrity of the past, to be lulled by good intentions and high rhetoric, and those who prefer that course should not vote for me or the Democratic Party. But I believe that the times require imagination and courage and perseverance. I'm asking each of you to be pioneers towards that new frontier. My call is to the young in heart, regardless of age, to the stout in spirit, regardless of party, to all who respond to the scriptural call, be strong and of good courage, be not afraid, neither be dismayed. For courage, not complacency, is our need today. Leadership, not salesmanship. And the only valid test of leadership is the ability to lead and lead vigorously.
0: Just as anxious to lead vigorously was another member of the same young political generation, the far better known Republican candidate for president, Vice President Richard Nixon. Nixon was originally considered a slight favorite in the race, But in the summer of 1960, the Eisenhower administration, and hence Nixon, lost considerable prestige as a result of the U-2 incident and a sudden rise in Cold War tension. The Republican administration was also damaged politically by a business recession, which Kennedy suggested he could do more about than Nixon. But perhaps the most decisive factor in providing Kennedy with his margin for victory was the development of an altogether new factor in American political campaigns, the broadcast debate. In five debates with Nixon, heard by the biggest radio TV audiences in history, Kennedy displayed a detailed grasp of national and foreign affairs, of personal self-confidence, and a quick wit under fire which gave him a decided advantage. As in the touch football exercises, which he and his family later made a part of the presidential image, Kennedy the campaigner was the very image of the man in motion, summoning a nation into motion. Said Kennedy in the first of the great debates,
4: "The question before us all, that faces all Republicans and all Democrats, is, can freedom in the next generation conquer, or are the communists going to be successful? That's the great issue. And if we meet our responsibilities, I think freedom will conquer. If we fail to move ahead, if we fail to develop sufficient military and economic and social strength here in this country, then I think that the tide could begin to run against us. And I don't want historians 10 years from now to say, these were the years when the tide ran out for the United States. I want them to say, these were the years when the tide came in. These were the years when the United States started to move again. That's the question before the American people, and only you can decide what you want this country to be, what you want to do with the future. I think we're ready to move."
0: In the latter days of the campaign, an extremely active effort by President Eisenhower appeared to have brought fresh life to the Nixon campaign. But on Election Day, the nation chose Kennedy. He was chosen by one of the smallest popular vote margins in history, and in the Electoral College by the second smallest margin in this century. Nevertheless, on January 20th, 1961, President Kennedy was inaugurated in an almost universal spirit of national goodwill and high expectations. This was the occasion for perhaps the most inspiring and best remembered of all the speeches of John F. Kennedy. Here in its entirety, the inaugural address.
5: "We observe today not a victory of party, but a celebration of freedom, symbolizing an end as well as a beginning, signifying renewal as well as change. For I have sworn before you and Almighty God the same solemn oath our forebears prescribed nearly a century and three quarters ago. The world is very different now, for man holds in his mortal hands the power to abolish all forms of human poverty and all forms of human life. And yet the same revolutionary beliefs for which our forebears fought are still at issue around the globe. The belief that the rights of man come not from the generosity of the state, but from the hand of God. We dare not forget today that we are the heirs of that first revolution. Let the word go forth from this time and place to friend and foe alike that the torch has been passed to a new generation of Americans born in this century, tempered by war, disciplined by a hard and bitter peace, proud of our ancient heritage, and unwilling to witness or permit the slow undoing of those human rights to which this nation has always been committed and to which we are committed today at home and around the world. Let every nation know, whether it wishes us well or ill, that we shall pay any price, bear any burden, meet any hardship, support any friend, oppose any foe, to assure the survival and the success of liberty. This much we pledge and more. To those old allies whose cultural and spiritual origins we share, we pledge the loyalty of faithful friends. United, there is little we cannot do in a host of cooperative ventures. Divided, there is little we can do, for we dare not meet a powerful challenge at odds and split asunder. To those new states whom we welcome to the ranks of the free, we pledge our word that one form of colonial control shall not have passed away merely to be replaced by a far more iron tyranny. We shall not always expect to find them supporting our view, but we shall always hope to find them strongly supporting their own freedom. And to remember that in the past, those who foolishly sought power by riding the back of the tiger ended up inside. To those people in the huts and villages of half the globe, struggling to break the bonds of mass misery, we pledge our best efforts to help them help themselves. For whatever period is required, not because the communists may be doing it, not because we seek their votes, but because it is right. If a free society cannot help the many who are poor, it cannot save the few who are rich. To our sister republics south of our border, we offer a special pledge to convert our good words into good deeds. In a new alliance for progress, to assist free men and free governments in casting off the chains of poverty. But this peaceful revolution of hope cannot become the prey of hostile powers. Let all our neighbors know that we shall join with them to oppose aggression or subversion anywhere in the Americas. And let every other power know that this hemisphere intends to remain the master of its own house. To that World Assembly of Sovereign States, the United Nations, our last best hope, in an age where the instruments of war have far outpaced the instruments of peace, we renew our pledge of support to prevent it from becoming merely a forum for invective, to strengthen its shield of the new and the weak, and to enlarge the area in which its writ may run. Finally, to those nations who would make themselves our adversary, we offer not a pledge, but a request that both sides begin anew the quest for peace. Before the dark powers of destruction, unleashed by science, engulf all humanity in planned or accidental self-destruction. We dare not tempt them with weakness, for only when our arms are sufficient beyond doubt can we be certain beyond doubt that they will never be employed. But neither can two great and powerful groups of nations take comfort from our present course. Both sides overburdened by the cost of modern weapons, both rightly alarmed by the steady spread of the deadly atom, yet both racing to alter that uncertain balance of terror that stays the hand of mankind's final war. So let us begin anew, remembering on both sides that civility is not a sign of weakness, and sincerity is always subject to proof. Let us never negotiate out of fear, but let us never fear to negotiate.

report on my meeting with Premier Khrushchev and the others. In Berlin, as you recall, he intends to bring to an end, through a stroke of the pen, first, our legal rights to be in West Berlin. And secondly, our ability to make good on our commitments to 2 million people of that city. That we cannot permit. West Berlin has now become, as never before, the great testing place of Western courage and will, a focal point where our solemn commitments, stretching back over the years since 1945, and Soviet ambitions now meet in basic confrontation. We have previously indicated our readiness to remove any actual irritants in West Berlin. But the freedom of that city is not negotiable. We cannot negotiate with those who say, what's mine is mine, and what's yours is negotiable. The world is not deceived by the communist attempt to label Berlin as a hotbed of war. There is peace in Berlin today. The source of world trouble and tension is Moscow, not Berlin. And if war begins, it will have begun in Moscow and not Berlin. For the choice of peace or war is largely theirs, not ours. It is the Soviets who have stirred up this crisis. It is they who are trying to force a change. It is they who have opposed free elections. It is they who have rejected an all-German peace treaty and the rulings of international law. And as Americans know from our history, on our own old frontier, gun battles are caused by outlaws and not by officers of the peace. To sum it all up, we seek peace, but we shall not surrender. That is the central meaning of this crisis and the meaning of this government's policy. With your help and the help of other free men, this crisis can be surmounted. Freedom can prevail and peace can endure. I would like to close with a personal word. When I ran for the presidency of the United States, I knew that this country faced serious challenges. But I could not realize, nor could any man realize who does not bear the burdens of this office, how heavy and constant would be those burdens. 3 times in my lifetime, our country and Europe have been involved in major wars. In each case, serious misjudgments were made on both sides of the intentions of others, which brought about great devastation. Now, in the thermonuclear age, any misjudgment on either side about the intentions of the other could rain more devastation in several hours than has been wrought in all the wars of human history. Therefore, I, as President and Commander-in-Chief, and all of us as Americans, are moving through serious days. I shall bear this responsibility under our Constitution for the next 3.5 years. But I'm sure that we all, regardless of our occupation, will do our very best for our country and for our cause. For all of us want to see our children grow up in a country at peace and in a world where freedom endures. I know that sometimes we get impatient. We wish for some immediate action that would end our perils. But I must tell you that there is no quick and easy solution.

2,000 years ago, the proudest boast was Civis Romanus Sum. Today, in the world of freedom, the proudest boast is Ich bin ein Berliner.

0: cherish our children's future, and we are all mortal.
1: This afternoon, following a series of threats and defiant statements, the presence of Alabama National Guardsmen was required on the University of Alabama to carry out the final and unequivocal order of the United States District Court of the Northern District of Alabama. That order called for the admission of two clearly qualified young Alabama residents who happen to have been born Negro. I hope that every American, regardless of where he lives, will stop and examine his conscience about this and other related incidents. This nation was founded by men of many nations and backgrounds. It was founded on the principle that all men are created equal, and that the rights of every man are diminished when the rights of one man are threatened. This is not a sectional issue. Difficulties over segregation and discrimination exist in every city, in every state of the Union, producing in many cities a rising tide of discontent that threatens the public safety. Nor is this a partisan issue. In a time of domestic crisis, men of goodwill and generosity should be able to unite regardless of party or politics. This is not even a legal or legislative issue alone. It is better to settle these matters in the courts than on the streets, and new laws are needed at every level. But law alone cannot make men see right. We are confronted primarily with a moral issue. It is as old as the scriptures and is as clear as the American Constitution. The heart of the question is whether all Americans are to be afforded equal rights and equal opportunities, whether we are going to treat our fellow Americans as we want to be treated. If an American, because his skin is dark, cannot eat lunch in a restaurant open to the public, if he cannot send his children to the best public school available, if he cannot vote for the public officials who represent him, if, in short, he cannot enjoy the full and free life which all of us want, then who among us would be content to have the color of his skin changed and stand in his place? Who among us would then be content with the counsels of patience and delay? 100 years of delay have passed since President Lincoln freed the slaves, yet their heirs, their grandsons, are not fully free. Now the time has come for this nation to fulfill its promise. The events in Birmingham and elsewhere have so increased the cries for equality that no city or state or legislative body can prudently choose to ignore them. The fires of frustration and discord are burning in every city, north and south. Where legal remedies are not at hand, redress is sought in the streets, in demonstrations, parades, and protests, which create tensions and threaten violence and threaten lives. We face, therefore, a moral crisis in the country and the people. It cannot be met by repressive police actions. It cannot be left to increase demonstrations in the streets. It cannot be quieted by token moves or talk. It is a time to act, and the Congress, in your state, and local legislative body, and above all, in all of our daily lives. It is not enough to pin the blame on others, to say this is a problem of one section of the country or another, or deplore the facts that we face. A great change is at hand, and our task, our obligation, is to make that revolution, that change, peaceful and constructive for all. Those who do nothing are inviting shame as well as violence. Those who act boldly are recognizing right as well as reality.
0: Two thousand years ago, the proudest boast was Civis Romanus Sum. Today, in the world of freedom, the proudest boast is
2: Ich bin ein Berliner.

0: political advisors often caution me, and doubtless caution President Kennedy, to avoid humor in public utterances. Neither of us accepted this counsel, and probably for the same reasons. Chief among them is hopeless addiction, which makes it as impossible to repress a jest as to suppress a laugh. If I couldn't laugh, I couldn't live, especially in politics. And I am not the first to say so. President Kennedy's wit was fast, audacious, impertinent, but always good-humored. He was not a storyteller, a raconteur, like Alban Barkley. His was not the classical American political humor, for it usually came in short, sharp, and original sallies, with an element of surprise that made them the more effective in public. If brevity is the soul of wit, he was the soul of witty brevity. Carlyle once said that true humor springs not more from the head than from the heart. It is not contempt, its essence is love. Laughter is the cipher key wherewith we decipher the whole man. When political humor was much more in fashion, Robert Ingersoll once said that solemnity is a condition precedent to believing anything without evidence. This is an exaggeration, but it does seem to me that solemnity in politicians is not only tiresome, but may even mask those twin sins of self-righteousness and intolerance for the opinions of others. And that is why, of course, John Kennedy's best humor, which he enjoyed the most, was often at his own expense. In this album is revealed a man devoid of pomposity and self-righteousness, a head of state whose wit always enhanced, never detracted from his stature. Millions of people were exposed to his elegance, personality, and intellect. But thank heaven he never took his superiority too seriously. He regarded high office with profound respect, but himself as human. He was one of us, for laughter is shared by equals. It cannot be bestowed with condescension. To hear his voice again is to bring tears and smiles together as close as they can ever be. How poignant fate has made one of his most famous remarks. He said it has recently been suggested that whether I serve one or two terms in the presidency, I will find myself at the end of that period at what might be called the awkward age. Too old to begin a new career and too young to write my memoirs. Long ago, I was struck by the mighty irony of Abraham Lincoln's words. With the fearful strain that is on me, night and day, if I did not laugh, I should die. Laughter could not save Lincoln from the ultimate tragedy, nor could it protect John Kennedy. But let us rejoice that it lightened his burdens and ours while he lived, that it refreshed and strengthened him and brought him closer to us all. For as the Bible says, a merry heart doeth good like a medicine.
1: This is David Brinkley. The material in this album came from the campaign speeches, ad-lib remarks, press conferences, and formal addresses of John F. Kennedy, 35th President of the United States. All of it gives us an insight into his mind, heart, vitality, and an essential ingredient of his personality, the Kennedy wit. You will hear words from his 1960 campaign, his televised press conferences, his trips to France and Ireland. There are talks before labor unions and big business, remarks about his family and his political opponents. You will hear Mr. Kennedy before a graduating class at West Point, telling a funny story about his Secretary of Labor, and one about a Democratic senator from Florida. And here, then, is the very best of the Kennedy humor, a portrait of a man gifted with the ability to make people laugh at himself and at themselves, a picture of a president who had wit and style as few in public life ever had before. This is the Kennedy wit, and we begin with the 1960 campaign. Usually, a presidential candidate avoids appearing with his opponent in the same place at the same time. But during the 1960 campaign, candidates Kennedy and Nixon did appear together. They both accepted an invitation from New York's Cardinal Spellman to address the Alfred E. Smith Memorial Dinner at the Waldorf Astoria. In listening to this speech, you'll recall two facts from the 1960 campaign. One was the coolness between Nixon and Rockefeller, and the other was a statement made by former President Harry Truman that, as far as he was concerned, he knew exactly where all the Republicans could go. In one of the Nixon-Kennedy television debates, Nixon criticized Truman's choice of language. With that background, here's Kennedy as he spoke in New York in October 1960.
2: Your Eminence, Cardinal Spellman, Silva, Mr. Vice President, Governor Rockefeller, Mayor Wagner, Mrs. Warner, members of the Senate, distinguished guests, ladies and gentlemen, fellow voters. I am glad to be here. I'm glad to be here at this notable dinner once again, and I'm glad that Mr. Nixon is here also. Now that Cardinal Spellman has demonstrated the proper spirit, I assume that shortly I will be invited to a Quaker dinner honoring Herbert Hoover. Cardinal Spellman is the only man so widely respected in American politics that he could bring together amicably at the same banquet table for the first time in this campaign two political leaders who are increasingly apprehensive about the November election, who have long eyed each other suspiciously, and who have disagreed so strongly, both publicly and privately, Vice President Nixon and Governor Rockefeller. Mr. Nixon, like the rest of us, has had his troubles in this campaign. At one point, even the Wall Street Journal was criticizing his tactics. That's like the Observatore Romano criticizing the Pope. But I think the worst news for the Republicans this week was that Casey Stengel had been fired. It just shows that perhaps experience doesn't count.

0: On this matter of experience, I had announced earlier this year that if successful, I would not consider campaign contributions as a substitute for experience in appointing ambassadors. Ever since I made that statement, I haven't received one single cent from my father. One of the inspiring notes that was struck in the last debate was struck by the Vice President in his very moving statement, warning the children of the nation against, and the candidates against, the use of profanity by presidents and ex-presidents when they're on the stump. And I know, after 14 years in the Congress with the Vice President, that he was very sincere in his views about the use of profanity. But I am told that a prominent Republican said to him yesterday in Jacksonville, Florida, "Mr. Vice President, that was a damn fine speech." And the Vice President said, "I appreciate the compliment, but not the language." And the Republican went on, "Yes, sir, I liked it so much that I contributed $1,000 to your campaign." And Mr. Nixon replied, "The hell you say." However, I would not want to give the impression that I'm taking former President Truman's use of language lightly. I have sent him the following wire. "Dear Mr. President, I have noted with interest your suggestion as to where those who vote for my opponent should go. While I understand and sympathize with your deep motivation, I think it is important that our side try to refrain from raising the religious issue."
1: When the Democrats met in Los Angeles for their 1960 convention, Kennedy's strongest opponent for the nomination was Lyndon Johnson. When Hubert Humphrey withdrew from the race after his defeat in West Virginia, sentiment for Johnson, especially in the South, began to grow. What you will hear now are Mr. Kennedy's remarks before a joint meeting of the Texas and Massachusetts delegations assembled to hear the views of the two leading candidates, Kennedy and Johnson.
2: "I'm glad we're not going to put these speeches to a vote after looking at Massachusetts and at the Texas delegates today. Let me just say that I appreciate what Senator Johnson had to say. He made some general references to perhaps the shortcomings of other presidential candidates, but as he was not specific, I assume he was talking about some of the other candidates and not about me. I have found it extremely beneficial serving in the Senate with Senator Johnson as leader. I think if I emerge successfully in this convention, it will be the result of watching Senator Johnson proceed around the Senate for the last 8 years. I have learned the lesson well, Lyndon, and I hope it may benefit me in the next 24 hours. It is true that Senator Johnson made a wonderful record in answering those quorum calls, and I want to commend him for it. I was not present on all those occasions. I was not majority leader. As Lyndon knows, I never criticized. In fact, on every occasion, I said that I thought Senator Johnson should not enter the primaries, that his proper responsibility was as majority leader, and that if he would let Hubert, Wayne, and I settle this matter, we could come to a clear-cut decision."
1: The Liberal Party is important in New York politics. The Democratic candidate for president usually gets the Liberal Party endorsement as well. And in September 1960, John F. Kennedy went to New York to accept it.
2: "I accept your nomination, and I am proud of it. I am proud to be the only candidate in 1960 with the nomination of two political parties, although I'm not certain how many tickets are now headed in how many states by Senator Goldwater. We had an interesting convention at Los Angeles, and we ended with a strong Democratic platform, which we called the Rights of Man. The Republican platform has also been presented. I do not know its title, but it has been referred to as the power of positive thinking. I do not regard the title of liberal as an honorary degree. I regard it as a license to preach the gospel of liberalism across this country. But I think you know why this title could be conferred on my candidacy. Just before you met, a weekly news magazine with wide circulation featured a section entitled Kennedy's Liberal Promises and described me, and I quote, as the farthest out liberal Democrat around, unquote. While I am not certain of the beatnik definition of farthest out, I am certain that this was not intended as a compliment. And last week, as further proof of my credentials, a noted American clergyman was quoted as saying that our society may survive in the event of my election, but it certainly won't be what it was. I would like to think he was complimenting me, but I'm not sure he was.
1: Prior to the 1960 convention, former President Truman said at a press conference, Senator Kennedy was not his first choice for the nomination. Here's Mr. Kennedy's comment.
3: The last conversation to which he referred in Independence was less precise than that. He said we must all join together to secure the best man. I did not feel that on that occasion he was asking me to step aside.
1: Most Americans first became aware of the Kennedy wit in his televised press conferences. It was there he displayed to the nation his quick, ready wit. Many of President Kennedy's funniest remarks were in answer to reporters' questions. Here is a selection of some of his most humorous quips gathered from his sessions with the nation's press.
4: Feeling in some quarters, sir, that big business is using the stock market slump as a means of forcing you to come to terms with business. One reputable columnist, after talking to businessmen, obviously, reported this week their attitude is, now we have you where they want you. Have you seen any reflection of this attitude?
2: I can't believe I'm where big business wants me.
5: President, now that the U.S. image is being transmitted instantaneously overseas by a Telstar, do you think the U.S. network should make a greater effort to do something about the vast wasteland?
2: I'm going to leave Mr. Minow to argue the wasteland issue.
6: Mr. President, the practice of managed news is attributed to your administration. Mr. Salinger says he's never had it defined. Will you give us your definition and ask us why you find it necessary to practice it?
2: You are charging us with something, Miss Gray, and you're asking me to define what it is you're charging me with. I think you might... Let me just say that we've had very limited success in managing the news, if that's what we've been trying to do. And perhaps you'd tell us what it is that you object to in our treatment of the news.
6: Are you asking me?
2: Yes.
6: Well, I don't believe in managed news at all. I thought we ought to get everything we want.
2: Well, I think you should, too, Miss Gray. I'm for that.
7: Back on the subject of presidential advisors, Congressman Baring of Nevada, a Democrat, says you would do much better if you got rid of some of yours. And he names Bowles, Ball, Bell, Bunch, and Sylvester.
2: Well, he has a fondness for alliteration and for bees. And I would not add Congressman Baring to that list, but as I have a high regard for him and for the gentleman that he named. But the congressmen are always advising presidents to get rid of presidential advisors. That's one of the most constant threads that runs through American history. And presidents ordinarily do not pay attention, and
8: nor do they in this case.
9: Two books have been written about you recently. One of them by Hugh Seide has been criticized as being too uncritical of you, and the other by Victor Lasky as being too critical of you. How would you review them if you read them?
2: I thought Mr. Seide was quite critical, but I haven't read all of Mr. Lasky, except I've just gotten the flavor of it. I've seen it's highly praised by Mr. Drummond and Mr. Kroc and others, so I'm looking forward to reading it, because the part that I read was not as
10: brilliant as I gather the rest of it is from what they say about it.
11: President.

0: giving permission to suggesting that military commanders overseas be permitted to use nuclear weapons, attacking the president of Bolivia while he was here in the United States, involving himself in the Greek election. So I thought that it really would be not fair for me this week to reply to him.
1: President, would you give us your view of the elections Saturday and yesterday, whether they may reflect public reaction to your administration or to the part that you and Mr. Eisenhower took in them? Can this type of election be a political barometer?
0: Well, I'm always reluctant to claim that what happens in one election with one set of candidates necessarily means it will happen again at a later date with a different set of candidates. But as I believe, if Mr. Gonzalez and Mayor Wagner and Judge Hughes had lost, that it would have been interpreted as a stunning setback for this administration. They won because they were effective candidates, but they all ran as Democrats. And I believe that it indicates that the American people believe that the candidates and parties in those areas, as well as nationally, are committed to progress, and that's what they're committed to. So I'm happy, and
2: I suppose someday we'll lose, and then I'll have to eat those.
3: Mert mille ez után?
4: Kert akarom.
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Wait. There's George's church bells. Wait. 3/4 the hour. Wait. 2:00. Well, that's a nice hour of the night for him to be coming home at to anybody. Climbing down into the area. If anybody saw him, I'll knock him off that little habit tomorrow. First, I'll look at his shirt to see. Or I'll see if he has that French letter still in his pocketbook. I suppose he thinks I don't know deceitful men. All their 20 pockets aren't enough for their lives. Then why should we tell them? Even if it's the truth, they don't believe him. Then tucked up in bed like those babies in the aristocrat's masterpiece he brought me another time. As if we hadn't enough of that in real life without some old aristocrat or whatever his name is disgusting him over those rotten pictures. Children with 2 heads and no legs. That's the kind of villainy they're always dreaming about, with not another thing in their empty heads. They ought to get slow poison, half of them. Then tea and toast for him, buttered on both sides, and new-laid eggs. I suppose I'm nothing anymore when I wouldn't let him lick me in Holler Street one night. Man, man, tyrant as ever. For the one thing, he slept on the floor half the night naked the way the Jews used when somebody dies belonged to them, and wouldn't eat any breakfast or speak a word, wanting to be petted for one time and let him. He does it all wrong, too, thinking only of his own pleasure. His tongue is too flat for I don't know what. He forgets that we, then I don't. I make him do it again if he doesn't mind himself, and lock him down to sleep in a coal cellar with the black beetles. I wonder, was it her? Josie. Off her head with my cast-offs. He's such a born liar too, a married woman. And Boylan. Though as for her, Dennis as she calls him, that forlorn looking spectacle, you couldn't call him husband. Yes, it's some little bitch she's got in with. Even when I was with him with Millie at the college races, that hornblower with the child's bonnet on the top of his knob let us into the back way. He was throwing his sheep's eyes at those two doing skirt duty up and down. I tried to wink at him first, no use of course, and that's the way his money goes. This is the fruits of Mr. Paddy Dignan. Yes, they were all in great style at the grand funeral in the paper Boylan brought in. If they saw a real officer's funeral, that'd be something. Reversed arms, muffled drums. Poor horse walking behind in black. El Bloom and Tom Kernan. That drunken little barrelly man that bit his tongue off falling down the men's WC, drunk in some place or other. And Martin Cunningham and the 2 Daedaluses and Fanny McCoy's husband. White head of cabbage, skinny thing with a turn on her eye trying to sing my songs. She'd want to be born all over again. And her old green dress with a low neck as she can't attract him any other way. Like dabbling on a rainy day. I see it all now plainly. And they call that friendship killing and then burying one another. And they all with their wives and families at home. More especially Jack Power keeping that barmaid he does. Of course, his wife is always sick or going to be sick or just getting better of it. And he's a good-looking man still, though he's getting a bit grey over the years. They're a nice lot, all of them. Well, they're not going to get my husband again into their clutches if I can help it, making fun of him then behind his back. I know well when he goes on with his idiotics, because he has sense enough not to squander every penny piece he earns down their gullets and looks after his wife and family. Good for nothings. Poor Paddy Dignam, all the same. I'm sorry in a way for him. What are his wife and 5 children going to do unless he was insured? Comical little teetotum, all of us stuck up in some pub corner, and her or her son waiting. Bill Bailey, won't you please come home? Her widow's weeds won't improve her appearance. They're awfully becoming, though, if you're good looking. What man? Wasn't he? Yes, he was at the Glen Cree dinner.
and Ben Dollard, bass barrel tone, the night he borrowed the swallowtail to sing out of an hollow street, squeezed and squashed into them and grinning all over his big dolly face like a well-whipped child's body. Didn't he look a balmy bollock, sure enough. That must have been a spectacle on the stage. Imagine paying 5 shillings in the preserved seats for that. See him and Simon Dedalus too. He was always turning up half-screwed, singing the second verse first. The old love is the new was one of his so

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He, and he. First kiss does the trick. The propitious moment. Something inside them goes pop. Mushy-like. Tell by their eye. On the sly. First thoughts are best. Remember that till their dying day. Molly, Lieutenant Mulvey, that kissed her under the Moorish wall beside the gardens. 15, she told me, but her breasts were developed. Fell asleep then. After Glencree dinner, that was, when we drove home the Featherbed Mountain. Gnashing her teeth in sleep. Lord Mayor had his eye on her, too. Oh, don't they know? 3 years old she was, in front of Molly's dressing table just before we left Lombard Street West. Me have a nice face. Mullingar. Who knows? Ways of the world. Young student. Straight on her pins, anyway. Not like the other. Still, she was game. Lord, I am wet. Devil, you are. Swell of her calf. Transparent stocking stretched to breaking point. Not like that frump today, A.E. Rumpel stockings. Or the one in Grafton Street. White. 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Her maiden name was Jemima Brown, and she lived with her mother in Irishtown.

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0: for just a little kiss, I will be waiting. But what's the use? He just keeps right on debating. We will sit on the sofa, say on rainy nights, but what's the good of a sofa to a man who recites? My orational, conversational man.
1: Ladies and gentlemen, last night at my hotel, a couple in the suite next to mine were having quite an argument. I didn't mean to eavesdrop, but I couldn't help overhearing their conversation. And from what I overheard, I gathered that the gentleman's first name is Irving. His last name, I'll leave you to guess. He's tops in New York's Garment Center, but at home, he's not such a success. You see, Irving entertains buyers as his business requires, while at home he leaves Irma, his wife. And while he's out entertaining, cocktailing, and champagning, she leads a very unhappy life. The other night, while he was dressing to go out, she said, "Irving, my dear, I know you've got a date. I don't want you to be late, but I've got a record I want you to hear. It's by Sophie Tucker, just out, brand new. And what she says on the record is what I've got to say to you. Entertaining Papa. If you want my business, you've got to entertain your mama tonight. To get business from your buyers, you go out and buy them wine. Well, that's what you got to do if you want mine. You've got to take your mama to a show or to a nightclub and maybe get me a little bit tight. I want that A1 treatment. And if you don't think I rate it, I'm going to give my business to somebody who is going to appreciate it. Entertaining Papa, if you want that certain business, you've got to entertain your mama tonight. Now look here, Irving, you've had my business for many years, and I never kept an account. And if you stopped to figure it all up, you'd be surprised at the amount. A husband doesn't realize that in the course of his married life, he gets hundreds of thousands of dollars worth of what he gets from his wife. Now let me tell you something else, Irving, and you know what I say is true. You've had my business exclusively, and that's more than I can say for you. And it's a pretty good business you've got here at home. No promotion, no overhead. And the cheapest investment a married man makes is what he invests in a bed. And a wedding ring is a better buy than all your stocks and bonds. Compare what you spend on your wife with what you have to spend on those blondes. Yes, sirree, my dear friend husband, you've really got yourself a deal. Anytime you want it, there it is, the ever-ready wife, the big schlemiel. But when it comes to entertainment, that's only for the buyers. They can have the best of everything, anything the heart desires. Caviar, lobster, squab, all that fancy stuff. But for the wife, a hunk of herring and matzo balls is good enough. I know you've got to entertain. That's Garment Center etiquette. But dresses aren't all that those buyers come to New York to get. And when it comes to women buyers, I understand you do all right. They tell me that you can entertain 3 or 4 a night. No wonder they took you into the firm. A young, healthy guy like you can do what those AK partners of yours are now too old to do. And when a woman buyer comes to town, up to a hotel you trot, you give her a little sample, right away she takes everything you've got. And the men buyers, who want someone to share a cozy little nook, for them you get those models, whose telephone numbers you have in your book. $100 a night they get. It really is to laugh. The way you throw your money away, when my cousin Rosie would do it for half. And you holler your head off when you get a bill for me for $50 from Saks. But $100 a night for a dame is all right, you can take it off your income tax. Well, it isn't fair. It's outrageous, I say. And I'm writing President Eisenhower today. And I'm going to ask him if he knows what kind of income tax we've got. Why a broad is deductible and a wife is not. He may not know it, Irving, but you've got some pretty stiff competition. I've been loyal to you for many years, and I've turned down many a proposition. If I take my business away from you, it's going to be just too bad. Because the Garment Center is going to have the biggest boom it ever had. An entertaining Papa. If you want my business, you've got to entertain your mama tonight.

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He said, my dear friends, I have given my all. I'm sorry, it's all over now. When from the gallery, way up high, there suddenly came

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That strain again, it had a dying fall. Oh, it came o'er my ear like the sweet sound that breathes upon a bank of violets, stealing and giving odor.

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0: What country, friends, is this?
1: This is Illyria, lady.
0: And what should I do in Illyria? My brother, he is in Elysium. Perchance he is not drowned. What think you, sailors?
1: It is perchance that you yourself were saved.
0: Oh, my poor brother. And so perchance may he be.
1: True, madam. And to comfort you with chance, assure yourself, after our ship did split, when you and those poor numbers saved with you hung on our driving boat, I saw your brother, most provident in peril, bind himself to a strong mast that lived upon the sea, where, like Orion on the dolphin's back, I saw him hold acquaintance with the waves so long as I could see.
0: For saying so, there's gold. Oh. Knowest thou this country?
1: Aye, madam, well, for I was bred and born not 3 hours' travel from this very place.
0: Who governs here?
1: A noble duke, Orsino.
0: Orsino? Well, I have heard my father name him. He was a bachelor then.
1: And so is now, or was so very late. For but a month ago I went from hence, and then 'twas fresh in murmur that he did seek the love of fair Olivia.
0: What's she?
1: A virtuous maid. The daughter of a count that died some 12 months since. Then leaving her in the protection of his son, her brother, who shortly also died. For whose dear love she hath abjured the company and sight of men.
0: Oh, that I served that lady, and might not be delivered to the world till I had made mine own occasion mellow what my estate is.
1: That were hard to compass, because she will admit no kind of suit. No, not the duke's.
0: There is a fair behavior in thee, captain. And though that nature with a beauteous wall doth oft close in pollution, yet of thee I will believe thou hast a mind that suits with this thy fair and outward character. I prithee, and I'll pay thee bounteously. Conceal me what I am, and be my aid for such disguise as haply shall become the form of my intent. I'll serve this duke. Thou shalt present me as an eunuch to him. It may be worth thy pains, for I can sing, and speak to him in many sorts of music that will allow me very worth his service. What else may hap, to time I will commit. Only shape thou thy silence to my wit.
1: Be you his eunuch, and your mute I'll be. When my tongue blabs, then let mine eyes not see.
0: I thank thee. Lead me on.
2: What a plague means my niece to take the death of her brother thus? I'm sure care's an enemy to life.
3: By my troth, Sir Toby, you must come in earlier nights. Your cousin, my lady, takes great exceptions to your ill hours. You must confine yourself within the modest limits of order.
2: Confine? I'll confine myself no finer than I am. These clothes are good enough to drink in, and so be these boots, too. And they be not, let them hang themselves in their own straps.
3: Ooh, that quaffing and drinking will undo you.
2: Oh.
3: I heard my lady talk of it yesterday. And of a foolish knight that you brought in here one night to be her wooer.
2: Who, Sir Andrew Aguecheek?
3: Aye, he.
2: He's as tall a man as any in Illyria.
3: What's that to the purpose?
2: Why, he has 3,000 ducats a year.
3: Aye, but he'd have but a year in all these ducats. He's a very fool and a prodigal.
2: Fie that you'll say so. He plays with the vile de gam boys and speaks 3 or 4 languages word for word without book and hath all the good gifts of nature.
3: He hath indeed. Almost natural. For besides that he's a fool, he's a great quarreler. And but that he hath the gift of a coward, to allay the gust he hath in quarreling, 'tis thought among the prudent he would quickly have the gift of a grave.
2: By this hand, they are scoundrels and subtractors that say so of him. Who are they?
3: They that add, moreover, he's drunk nightly in your company.
2: With drinking healths to my niece. I'll drink to her as long as there's a passage in my throat and drink in Illyria. He's a coward and a coistrel that will not drink to my niece till his brains turn of the toe like a Paris top. What wench?
4: Oh, Castigliano Vulgo, for here comes Sir Andrew, aid you face.
5: Hello, Sir Toby Belch.
2: Sweet Sir Andrew.
5: Bless you, fair shrew.
0: And you too, sir.
2: Accost, Sir Andrew. Accost.
5: Hmm? What's that?
2: My niece's chambermaid.
5: Good Mistress Acosta, I desire better acquaintance.
0: My name is Mary, sir.
5: Oh, good Mistress Mary Acosta,
2: you
5: I
2: mistake,
5: desire...
2: knight. Accost is front her, board her, woo her, assail her.
5: By my troth, I would not undertake her in this company. Is that the meaning of accost?
0: Very well, gentlemen.
5: I think sometimes I've no more wit than a Christian or an ordinary man has. I'll ride home tomorrow, Sir Toby.
2: Oh, pourquoi, my dear knight?
5: What is pourquoi? Do or not do? I wish I had bestowed that time in the tongues that I have in fencing, dancing, and bear baiting. Oh, and I but followed the arts.
2: Then hadst thou had an excellent head of hair.
5: Why would that have mended my hair?
2: Past question, for thou seest it will not curl by nature.
5: Well, it becomes me well enough, does not?
2: Excellent! It hangs like flax on a distaff, and I hope to see a housewife take thee between her legs and spin it off.
5: Oh, faith, I'll home tomorrow, Sir Toby. Oh. Well, your niece will not be seen, or if she be, it's 4-1 she'll none of me. The Count himself here hard by woos her.
2: She'll none of the Count. She'll not match above her degree, neither in estate, years, nor wit. I've heard her swear it. Tut, there's life in't, man.
5: I'll stay a month longer.
2: Ah!
5: I'm a fellow of the strangest mind in the world. I delight in masks and revel sometimes altogether.
2: What is thy excellence in a galliard, knight?
5: Faith, I can cut a caper.
2: Wherefore are these things hid? Mm? Is it a world to hide virtues in? I did think by the excellent constitution of thy leg it was formed under the star of a galliard.
5: Aye, 'tis strong, and it does indifferent well in a flame-coloured stock. Shall we set about some revels?
2: What shall we do else? Oh, let me see thee caper! Higher! Oh, excellent! Whoa!
6: Cesario, thou knowest no less but all. I have unclasped to thee the book even of my secret soul. For when mine eyes did see Olivia first, methought she purged the air of pestilence. That instant was I turned into a heart, and my desires, like fell and cruel hounds, e'er since pursue me. Therefore, good youth, address thy gate unto her. Be not denied access. Stand at her doors, and tell them there thy fixed foot shall grow till thou have audience.
0: Sure, my noble lord, if she be so abandoned to her sorrow as 'tis spoke, she never will admit me.
6: Be clamorous, and leap all civil bounds rather than make unprofited return.
0: Say I do speak with her, my lord, what then?
6: Oh, then, unfold the passion of my love. She will attend it better in thy youth than in a nuncio's of more grave aspect.
0: I think not so, my lord.
6: Dear lad, believe it. For they shall yet belie thy happy years that say thou art a man. Diana's lip is not more smooth and rubious. Thy small pipe is as the maiden's organ, shrill and sound, and all is semblative a woman's part. I know thy constellation is right apt for this affair. Prosper well in this, and thou shalt live as freely as thy lord, to call his fortunes thine.
0: I'll do my best to woo your lady. Yet our baffle strife, where I woo, myself would be his wife.
7: God bless thee, Lady Olivia.
8: Take the fool away.
7: Do you not hear, fellows? Take away the lady.
8: Go to, you're a dry fool, I'll no more of you.
7: Good Madonna, give me leave to prove you a fool.
8: Can you do it?
7: Dexterously, good Madonna.
8: Make your proof.
7: I must catechize you for it, Madonna. Good my mouse of virtue, answer me.
8: Well, sir, for want of other idleness, I'll bide your proof.
7: Good Madonna, why mournest thou?
8: Good fool, for my brother's death.
7: I think his soul is in hell, Madonna.
8: I know his soul is in heaven, fool.
7: The more fool, Madonna, to mourn for your brother's soul being in heaven. Take away the fool, gentlemen.
8: What think you of this fool, Malvolio? Doth he not mend?
9: Yes, and shall do till the pangs of death shake him. Infirmity that decays the wise doth ever make the better fall.
7: God send you, sir, speedy infirmity for the better increasing your folly. Sir Toby will be sworn that I am no fox, but he will not pass his word for 2 pence that you are no fool.
8: How say you to that, Malvolio?
9: I marvel your ladyship takes delight in such a barren rascal. Unless you laugh and minister occasion to him, he's gagged.
8: Oh, you are sick of self-love, Malvolio, and taste with a distempered appetite.
10: Madam, there is at the gate a young gentleman, much desires to speak with you.
8: From the Count Orsino, is it?
10: I know not, madam. 'Tis a fair young man, and well attended.
8: Go you, Malvolio. If it be a suit from the Count, I am sick or not at home. Now you see, sir, how your fooling grows old and people dislike it.
7: Thou hast spoke for us, Madonna, as if thy eldest son should be a fool, whose skull Jove cram with brains.
9: Madam, yon young fellow swears he will speak with you.
8: Tell him he shall not speak with me.
9: He's been told so, and he says he'll stand at your door like a sheriff's post, but he'll speak with you.
8: Of what personage and years is he?
9: Not yet old enough for a man, nor young enough for a boy. As a squash is, for it is a peas cod, or a codling, which is almost an apple. 'Tis with him in standing water between a boy and man. He's very well favored, and he speaks very shrewishly. One would think his mother's milk was scarce out of him.
8: Let him approach.
9: Madam.
8: Give me my veil. Now, throw it on my face. We'll once more hear Orsino's embassy.
0: The honorable lady of the house, which is she?
8: Speak to me. I shall answer for her. Your will.
0: Most radiant, exquisite, and unmatchable beauty. I pray you tell me if this be the lady of the house, for I never saw her. I would be loath to cast away my speech, for besides that it is excellently well penned, I have taken great pains to con it. For good beauties, let me sustain no scorn. I am very comfortable even to the least sinister usage.
8: Whence came you, sir?
0: I can say little more than I have studied, and that question's out of my part.
8: I heard you were saucy at my gates, and allowed your approach rather to wonder at you than to hear you. If you be not mad, be gone. If you have reason, be brief. 'Tis not that time of moon with me to make one in so skipping a dialogue.
10: Will you hoist sail, sir? Here lies your way.
0: No, good swabber. I am to hull here a little longer.
8: Tell me your mind.
0: I am a messenger.
8: Speak your office.
0: It alone concerns your ear.
8: You began rudely. What are you? What would you?
0: The rudeness that hath appeared in me have I learned from my entertainment. What I am and what I would are as secret as maidenhead. To your ears, divinity, to any other's profanation.
8: Give us the place alone. We will hear this divinity. Now, sir, what is your text?
0: Most sweet lady.
8: A comfortable doctrine, and much may be said of it. Where lies your text?
0: In Orsino's bosom.
8: In his bosom? In what chapter of his bosom?
0: To answer by the method, in the first of his heart.
8: Oh, I have read it. It is heresy. Have you no more to say?
0: Good madam, let me see your face.
8: Have you any commission from your lord to negotiate with my face? You are now out of your text, but we will draw the curtain and show you the picture. Look you, sir. Such a one I was this present. Is not well done.
0: Oh, excellently done, if God did all.
8: 'Tis in grain, sir, 'twill endure wind and weather.
0: 'Tis beauty truly blent, whose red and white nature's own sweet and cunning hand laid on. Lady, you are the cruelest she alive, if you will lead these graces to the grave and leave the world no copy.
8: Oh, sir, I will not be so hard-hearted. I will give out divers schedules of my beauty. It shall be inventoried, and every particle and utensil labelled to my will, as item 2 lips, in different red, item 2 grey eyes, with lids to them, item 1 neck, 1 chin, and so forth. Were you sent hither to praise me?
0: I see you what you are. You are too proud. But if you were the devil, you are fair. My lord and master loves you. Oh, such love could be but recompense, though you were crowned the nonpareil of beauty.
8: How does he love me?
0: With adorations, fertile tears, with groans that thunder love, with sighs of fire.
8: Your lord does know my mind. I cannot love him. He might have took his answer long ago.
0: Oh, if I did love you in my master's flame, with such a suffering, such a deadly life, in your denial I would find no sense. I would not understand it.
8: Why? What would you?
0: Make me a willow cabin at your gate, and call upon my soul within the house, like loyal cantons of contemned love, and sing them loud, even in the dead of night. Halloo your name to the reverberate hills, and make the babbling gossip of the air cry out, Olivia. Oh, you should not rest between the elements of air and earth, but you should pity me.
8: You might do much. What is your parentage?
0: Above my fortunes, yet my state is well. I am a gentleman.
8: Get you to your lord. I cannot love him. Let him send no more, unless, perchance, you come to me again to tell me how he takes it. Fare you well. I thank you for your pains. Spend this for me.
0: I am no feed post, lady. Keep your purse. My master, not myself, needs recompense. Love make his heart of flint that you shall love. And let your fervor, like my master's, be placed in contempt. Farewell, fair cruelty.
8: What is your parentage? Above my fortune, yet my state is well. I am a gentleman. I'll be sworn thou art. Thy tongue, thy face, thy limbs, actions, and spirit do give thee fivefold blazon. Not too fast. Soft. Soft. Unless the master were the man. How now? Even so quickly may one catch the plague. Methinks I feel this youth's perfections with an invisible and subtle stealth to creep in at mine eyes. Well, let it be. What ho, Malvolio?
9: Your madam at your service.
8: Run after that same peevish messenger, the county's man. He left this ring behind him, would I or not? Tell him I'll none of it.
9: Madam, I will.
8: I do I know not what, and fear to find mine eye too great a flatterer for my mind. Fate, show thy force. Ourselves we do not owe. What is decreed must be.

0: I left no ring with her. What means this, lady? Fortune forbid my outside have not charmed her. Poor lady, she were better love a dream. How will this fetch? My master loves her dearly, and I, poor monster, fond as much on him. And she, mistaken, seems to dote on me. What will become of this? As I am man, my state is desperate for my master's love. As I am woman, now alas the day, what thriftless sighs shall poor Olivia breathe. Oh, time, thou must untangle this, not I. It is too hard a knot for me to untie.
1: Will you stay no longer? Nor will you not that I go with you?
2: By your patience, no. My stars shine darkly over me. The malignancy of my fate might perhaps distemper yours, Antonio.
1: Let me yet know of you whither you are bound.
2: No, sooth, sir. My determined voyage is mere extravagancy.
1: Oh, no.
2: Antonio, my name is Sebastian. My father was that Sebastian of Messaline, whom I know you have heard of. He left behind him myself and a sister, both born in an hour. If the heavens had been pleased, would we had so ended. But you, sir, altered that. For some hour before you took me from the breach of the sea was my sister drowned.
1: Alas, the day.
2: A lady, sir, though it was said she much resembled me, was yet of many accounted beautiful. Pay you well at once. My bosom is full of kindness, and I am yet so near the manners of my mother that upon the least occasion more, mine eyes will tell tales of me. I am bound to the Count Orsino's court. Farewell.
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0: mellifluous voice as I am true knight.
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1: But shall we make the welkin dance indeed? 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
0: An you love me, let's do't. 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
4: 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If my lady have not called up her steward Malvolio and bid him turn you out of doors, never trust me.
5: There dwelt a man in Babylon of reputation great. By fame he took to wife a fair woman, Mariah she was called by name.
6: Shrew me the knights in admirable fooling.
5: Virtuous lady, lady,
4: for the love of God,
5: why should we not of her learn thus to live godly?
7: You make an airhouse of my lady's house. Is there no respect of place, persons, nor time in your...
1: We did keep time, sir, in our catches. Snack up.
7: Sir Toby, I must be round with you. My lady bade me tell you that though she harbours you as a kinsman, she's nothing allied to your disorders. Oh. If you can separate yourself in your misdemeanours, you are welcome to the house. If not, and it would please you to take leave of her, she's very willing to bid you farewell.
5: Farewell, dear heart, since I must needs be gone.
4: Nay, good Sir Toby.
6: His eyes do show his days are almost done.
7: Stephen, so.
5: But I will never die.
6: Sir Toby, there you lie.
7: This is much credit to you.
5: Shall I bid him go?
6: What an if you do?
5: Shall I bid him go and spare not?
6: Oh, no, no, no, no, you dare not.
1: Out of tune, so you lie. Malvolio, art any more than a steward? Dost thou think because thou art virtuous there shall be no more cakes and ale?
6: Yes, by St. Anne, and ginger shall be hot in the mouth too.
1: Thou art in the right. Go, sir, rub your chain with crumbs. A stoop of wine, Mariah.
7: Mistress Mary, if you prize my lady's favour at anything more than contempt, you would not give means for this uncivil rule. She shall know of it by this hand.
1: No.
4: Go shake your ears!
8: Good a deed is to drink when a man's a hungry, to challenge him in the field, and then to break promise with him and make a fool of him.
1: Do it, knight. I'll write thee a challenge, or I'll deliver thy indignation to him by word of mouth.
4: Sweet Sir Toby, be patient for tonight. Since the youth of the Count's was today with my lady, she is much out of time. For Monsieur Malvolio, let me alone with him. If I do not gull him into a nay-word and make him a common recreation, do not think I have wit enough to lie straight in my bed. I know I can do it.
1: What wilt thou do?
4: I will drop in his way some obscure epistles of love. I can write very like my lady, your niece.
1: Excellent. I smell a device.
8: I have it in my nose, too.
1: He shall think by the letters that thou wilt drop they come from my niece and that she's in love with him.
4: My purpose is indeed a horse of that colour.
8: And your horse will now make him an ass.
4: Ass, I doubt not.
8: Oh, twill be admirable. Oh, twill be admirable.
4: Sport royal, I warrant you. I know my physic will work with him.

0: Knight, if thou hast not her in the end, call me cut.
1: And if I do not, never trust me, take it how you will.
0: Oh, come, come, I'll go burn some sack. 'Tis too late to go to bed now. Come, Knight, come.
2: Othello, come, the song we had last night, prithee sing.

0: Same sovereign cruelty. Tell her my love, more noble than the world, prizes not quantity of dirty lands. The parts that fortune hath bestowed upon her, tell her I hold as giddily as fortune. But 'tis that miracle and queen of gems that nature pranks her in attracts my soul.
1: But if she cannot love you, sir?
0: I cannot be so honest.
1: Sooth, but you must. Say that some lady, as perhaps there is, hath for your love as great a pang of heart as you have for Olivia. You cannot love her, you tell her so. Must she not then be answered?
0: There is no woman's sides can bide the beating of so strong a passion as love doth give my heart. Make no compare between that love a woman can bear me and that I owe her.
1: Aye, but I know.
0: What dost thou know?
1: Too well what love women to men may owe. In faith they are as true of heart as we. My father had a daughter loved a man. As it might be, perhaps, were I a woman, I should your lordship.
0: What's her history?
1: A blank, my lord. She never told her love, but let concealment, like a worm i' the bud, feed on her damask cheek. She pined in thought, and with a green and yellow melancholy, she sat like patience on a monument, smiling at grief. Was not this love indeed? We men may say more, swear more, but indeed, our shows are more than will, for still we prove much in our vows, but little in our love.
0: But died thy sister of her love, my boy?
1: I am all the daughters of my father's house, and all the brothers too. And yet I know not. Sir, shall I to this lady?
0: Aye, that's the theme. To her in haste. Give her this jewel. Say, my love can give no place. Bide no delay.

0: now, my metal of India.
1: Get ye both into the box tree. Huh? Malvolio's coming down this walk. Oh. Observe him, for I know this letter will make a contemplative idiot of him. Lie thou there, for here comes the trout that must be caught with tickling.
2: Fortune, all is fortune. Maria once told me my lady did affect me. Besides, she uses me with a more exalted respect than anyone else that follows her. What should I think of?
3: It's an overweening rose.
4: I could so bring her out.
2: To be Count Malvolio.
4: Pester him, pester his peace.
0: There is example for it. The lady of the Strachey married the yeoman of the wardrobe.
1: Now he's deeply in. Look how imagination blows him.
5: Having been 3 months married to her, sitting in my
3: for stage. For a stone bow to hit him in the eye.
5: Calling my officers about me in my branch velvet gown. Having come from a day bed where I have left Olivia sleeping.
3: Fire and brimstone.
5: And then to have the humour of state. Telling them I know my place as I would they should know theirs. To ask for my kinsman, Toby.
3: Bolts and shackles.
5: 7 of my people with an obedient start make out for him. I frown the while and perchance wind up my watch or play with some rich jewel. Toby approaches, curtsies there to me.
3: Shall this fellow live?
5: I extend my hand to him, thus quenching my familiar smile with an austere regard of control, saying, Cousin Toby, my fortunes having cast me on your knees, give me this prerogative of speech.
3: What?

0: You must amend your drunkenness.
1: Don't scare me.
0: Besides, you waste the treasure of your time with a foolish knight.
2: That's me, I warrant.
0: One Sir Andrew.
2: A neutral, sir.
0: What employment have we here?
1: Now is the woodcock near the chin.
0: Well, my life, this is my lady's hand. These be her seas, her use, and her teas, and thus makes she her great peas. It is, in contempt of question, her hand.
2: Her seas, her use, and her teas, why that?
0: The unknown beloved, this alone wishes. By your leave, wax. To whom should this be? Jove knows I love, but who? Lips do not move, no man must know. No man must know. If this should be thee, Malvolio. I may command where I adore, but silence, like a Lucretian knife, with bloodless stroke my heart doth gore. M-O-A-I doth sway my life. M-O-A-I doth sway my life. M. Malvolio. M. Why? That begins my name. M-O-A-I. Every one of these letters are in my name. Soft. Here follows prose. If this should fall into thy hand, revolve. In my stars I am above thee, but be not afraid of greatness. Some are born great, some achieve greatness, and some have greatness thrust upon them. Be opposite with a kinsman, surly with servants. Let thy tongue tang arguments of state. Put thyself into the trick of singularity. She thus advises thee that sighs for thee. Remember who commended thy yellow stockings and wished to see thee ever cross-gartered. I say, remember. Go to, thou art made if thou desirest to be so. If not, let me see thee a steward still. The fellow of servants are not worthy to touch fortune's fingers. Farewell, she that would alter services with thee, the fortunate unhappy. No daylight and champagne discovers not more. This is open. I will be proud. I will read politic authors. I will baffle Sir Toby. I will wash off gross acquaintance. I will be strange, stout, in yellow stockings and cross-gartered, even with the swiftness of putting on. Jove and my stars be praised. Here is yet a postscript. Thou canst not choose but know who I am. If thou entertainest my love, let it appear in thy smiling. Thy smiles become thee well. Therefore, in my presence, still smile, dear my sweet, I prithee. Jove, I thank thee. I will smile. I will do everything thou wilt have me.
3: Why, thou'st put him in such a dream that when the image of it leaves him, he must run mad.
4: If you will then see the fruits of the sport, mark his first approach before my lady. He will come to her in yellow stockings. Oh. It is a colour she abhors. And cross-gartered a fashion she detests. But he will smile upon her, which will now be so unsuitable to her disposition, being addicted to a melancholy as she is, that it cannot but turn him into a notable contempt. If you will see it, follow me.
3: To the gates of Tartar, thou most excellent devil of wit.

0: What is your name?
1: Cesario is your servant's name, fair princess.
0: My servant, sir? 'Twas never merry world since lowly feigning was called compliment. Your servant to the Count Orsino, youth.
1: And he is yours, and his must needs be yours. Your servant's servant is your servant, madam.
0: For him, I think not on him. For his thoughts would they were blanks rather than filled with me.
1: Madam, I come to whet your gentle thoughts on his behalf.
0: Oh, by your leave, I pray you. I bade you never speak again of him. But would you undertake another suit? I had rather hear you to solicit that than music from the spheres.
1: Dear lady.
0: Give me leave, beseech you. I did send, after the last enchantment you did hear, a ring in chase of you. So did I abuse myself, my servant, and I fear me you. Under your hard construction must I sit, to force that on you in a shameful cunning which you knew none of yours. What might you think? Have you not set mine honor at the stake and baited it with all the unmuzzled thoughts that tyrannous heart can think? To one of your receiving, enough is shown. A cypress, not a bosom, hides my heart. So let me hear you speak.
1: I pity you.
0: That's a degree to love.
1: No, not agrees, for 'tis a vulgar proof that very oft we pity enemies.
0: Why then, methinks, 'tis time to smile again. O world, how apt the poor are to be proud. If one should be a prey, how much the better to fall before the lion than the wolf. The clock upbraids me with the waste of time. Be not afraid, good youth. I will not have you. And yet, when wit and youth is come to harvest, your wife is like to reap a proper man. There lies your way, due west.
1: Then westward ho. Grace and good disposition attend your ladyship. You're nothing, madam, to my lord by me.
0: Stay. I prithee, tell me what thou thinkst of me.
1: That you do think you are not what you are.
0: If I think so, I think the same of you.
1: Then think you right, I am not what I am.
0: I would you were as I would have you be.
1: Would it be better, madam, than I am? I wish it might, for now I am your fool.
0: Oh, what a deal of scorn looks beautiful in the contempt and anger of his lip. A murderer's guilt shows not itself more soon than love that would seem hid. Love's night is noon. Cesario, by the roses of the spring, by maidenhood, honor, truth, and everything, I love thee so, that maugre all thy pride, nor wit nor reason can my passion hide. Do not extort thy reasons from this clause, for that I woo, thou therefore hast no cause, but rather reason thus with reason fetter. Love sought is good, but given unsought is better.
1: By innocence I swear, and by my youth, I have one heart, one bosom, and one truth, and that no woman has. Nor never none shall mistress be of it save I alone. And so adieu, good madam. Nevermore will I my master's tears to you deplore.
0: Yet come again. For thou perhaps mayst move that heart which now abhors to like his love.
2: No, faith, I'll not stay a jot longer.
3: Thy reason, dear Venom, give thy reason.
2: Nay, I saw your niece do more favours to the Count's serving man than ever she bestowed upon me. I saw her in the orchard.
3: Did she see thee the while, old boy? Tell me that.
2: As plain as I see you now.
3: She did show favour to the youth in your sight only to exasperate you, to awake your dormouse valour, to put fire in your heart and brimstone in your liver. You should then have accosted her, and with some excellent jests, fire new from the mint, you should have banged the youth into dumbness. This was looked for at your hand, and this was balked. The double guilt of this opportunity you let time wash off, and you're now sailed into the north of my lady's opinion, where you will hang like an icicle on a Dutchman's beard, unless you do redeem it by some laudable attempt, either of valour or policy.
2: Anyway, it must be with valor, for policy I hate.
3: Why then, build me thy fortunes upon the basis of valor. Challenge me, the Count's youth, to fight.
2: Well, will you bear me a challenge to it?
3: Go, write it in a martial hand. Be cursed and brief. Tis no matter how witty, sir, it be eloquent and full of invention. Go about it. Let there be gall enough in thy ink, though thou write with a goose pen. No matter about it.
4: I would not by my will have troubled you, but since you make your pleasure of your pains, I will no further chide you.
5: I could not stay behind you, Sebastian.
4: My kind Antonio, I can no other answer make but thanks. What's to do? Shall we go see the relics of this town?
5: Tomorrow, sir.
4: Best first go see your lodger. I am not weary, and 'tis long tonight. I pray you let us satisfy our eyes with the memorials and things of fame that do renown this city.
6: Would you pardon me? I do not without danger walk these streets. Once in a sea fight against the Count his galleys, I did some service. Of such note, indeed, that were I ta'en here, it would scarce be answered.
4: Do not then walk too open.
6: It doth not fit me. Hold, sir, here's my purse. In the south suburbs, at the Elephant is best to lodge.
4: Why are your purse?
6: Happily your eye shall light upon some toy you have some desire to purchase. And your store, I think, is not for idle markets,
4: sir. I'll be your purse bearer and leave you for an hour.
6: To the Elephant.
4: I do remember.
0: Where is Malvolio? He is sad and civil and suits well for a servant with my fortunes. Where is Malvolio?
7: He's coming, madam, but in very strange manner. He is sure possessed, madam.
0: Why, what's the matter? Does he rave?
7: No, madam. He does nothing but smile. Your ladyship were best to have some guard about you if he come. For sure, the man is tainted in his wits.
0: Go, call him hither. I am as mad as he, if sad and merry madness equal be.
7: Malvolio.
0: How now, Malvolio?
8: Sweet lady, ho, ho.
0: Smilest thou? I sent for thee upon a sad occasion.
8: Sad lady? I could be sad. This does make some obstruction in the blood, this cross-gartering. But what of that?
0: Why, how dost thou, man? What is the matter with thee?
8: Not black in my mind, though, yellow in my legs. It did come to his hands, and command shall be executed. I think we do know the sweet Roman hand.
0: Wilt thou go to bed, Malvolio?
8: To bed, aye, sweetheart, and I'll come to thee.
0: God, comfort thee. Why dost thou smile so and kiss thy hand so oft?
7: How do you, Malvolio?
8: At your request. Yes, nightingales answer doors.
7: Why appear you with this ridiculous boldness before my lady?
8: Be not afraid of greatness. 'Twas well writ.
0: What meanst thou by that, Malvolio?
8: Some are born great.
0: Huh?
8: Some achieve greatness.
0: What sayest thou?
8: And some have greatness thrust upon them.
0: Heavens, restore thee.
8: Remember who commended thy yellow stockings.
0: My yellow stockings?
8: I wish to see thee cross-gartered.
0: Cross-gartered?
8: Go to, thou art maid, if thou desirest to be so.
0: Am I maid?
8: If not, let me see thee a servant still.
0: Why, this is very midsummer madness.
9: Madam, the young gentleman of the Count Orsino's is returned. I could hardly entreat him back. He attends your ladyship's pleasure.
0: I'll come to him. Good Maria, let this fellow be looked to. Let some of my people have a special care of him. I would not have him miscarry for the half of my dowry. Fetch my cousin Toby.
8: Oh, do you come near me now? No worse man than Sir Toby to look to me. This concurs directly with the letter. She sends him on purpose that I may appear stubborn to him.
10: Which way is he in the name of sanctity? I'll speak to him.
8: Go off, I discard you. Huh? Let me enjoy my private. Gone.
7: Sir Toby, my lady prays you to have a care of him.
8: Does she so?
10: Why, how now, my boar cock? How dost thou chuck?
7: Get him to say his prayers, good Sir Toby. Get him to pray.
8: My prayers, minx?
7: No, I warrant you, he will not hear of godliness.
8: Go, hang yourselves all, your idle, shallow things. I am not of your element. You shall know more hereafter.
10: Is possible.
11: Here's the challenge. Read it. I warrant there's vinegar and pepper in it.
0: It's so saucy.
11: It is, I warrant it. Do but read.
10: Give me. Youth, whatsoever thou art but a scurvy fellow.
7: Here he comes with your niece. Give them way till he take leave, and presently after him.
10: I will meditate the while upon some horrid message for a challenge. Go, Sir Andrew, scout me for him at the corner of the orchard like a bum bailey. Away, away, away. Gentlemen, God save thee.
0: And you, sir?
10: In that defense thou hast, betake thee to it. Of what nature the wrongs are thou hast done him, I know not. But thy interceptor, full of despite, bloody as the hunter, attends thee at the orchard end. Dismount thy tuck. Be yared in thy preparation, for thy assailant is quick, skillful, and deadly.
0: You mistake, sir. I'm sure no man hath any quarrel with me.
10: You'll find it otherwise, I assure you. Therefore, if you hold your life at any price, betake you to your guard. For your opposite hath in him what youth, strength, skill, and wrath can furnish man withal.
0: I pray you, sir, what is he?
10: He is knight. But he is a devil in private brawl. Souls and bodies hath he divorced three, and his incensement at this moment is so implacable that satisfaction can be none but by pangs of deaths and sepulchre.
0: I am no fighter. I beseech you do me this courteous office as to know of the knight what my offence to him is.
1: It is something of my negligence, nothing of my purpose.
10: I will do so. I will make your peace with him if I can.
1: I shall be much bound to you, Fort. I am one who would rather go with Sir Priest than Sir Knight. I care not who knows so much of my metal.
10: Why, man, he's a very devil. I've not seen such a farrago. I had a pass with him, rapier, scabbard and all, and he gives me the stuck in with such mortal motion that it is inevitable.
11: Oh, I'll not meddle with him.
10: Aye, but he will not now be pacified. See him yonder.
11: Plagiant, and I thought he'd been valiant and so cunning in fence, I'd have seen him damned it, I'd have challenged him. Let him let the matter slip, and I'll give him my horse, Grey Capulet.
10: I'll make the motion. Stand here, make a good show, and this shall end without the perdition of souls. Marry, I'll ride your horse as well as I ride you. There's no remedy, sir. He will fight with you for oath's sake. Marry, he hath better bethought him of his quarrel, and he finds that now scarce to be worth talking of. He protests he will not hurt you.
1: Oh, pray God, defend me.
10: Come, Sir Andrew, there's no remedy. The gentleman will, for his honor's sake, have one bout with you. But he has promised me, as he's a gentleman and a soldier, he will not hurt you. Come on, to it.
11: Pray God he keep his oath.
1: I do assure you, 'tis against my will.
12: Put up your sword. If this young gentleman have done offence, I take the fault on me. If you offend him, I for him defy you.
10: You, sir? Why, what are you? Nay, if you be an undertaker, I am for you.
11: Good Sir Toby, hold! Here come the officers.
10: I'll be with you anon!
12: Antonio, I arrest thee at the suit of Count Orsino.
6: You do mistake me, sir.
13: No, sir, no jot. I know your favor well.
6: I must obey. This comes with seeking you. But there's no remedy. I shall answer it. What will you do now my necessity makes me to ask you for my purse? You stand amazed, but be of comfort.
12: Come, sir, away.
6: I must entreat you of some of that money.
1: What money, sir?
6: Will you deny me now? Do not tempt my misery, lest that it make me so unsound a man as to upbraid you with those kindnesses that I have done for you.
1: I know of none, nor know I you by voice or any feature.
12: Come, sir, I pray you go.
6: Let me speak a little. This youth that you see here, I snatched one half out of the jaws of death. Thou hast, Sebastian, done good feature shame.
13: The man grows mad. Away with him. Come, come, sir.
10: Lead me on.
1: He named Sebastian. I, my brother, know yet living in my glass. Even such and so in favor was my brother. And he went still in this fashion, color, ornament, for him I imitate. Oh, if it prove... Tempests are kind and salt waves fresh in love.
14: Will you make me believe that I am not sent for you?
12: Go to, thou art a foolish fellow. Let me be clear of thee.
14: Oh, well held out, your faith. No, I do not know you, nor I am not sent to you by my Lady Olivia to bid you come speak with her, nor your name is not Master Cesario. Nor this is not my nose neither. Nothing that is so is so.
12: I prithee, vent thy folly somewhere else. Thou knowest not me.
11: Oh, now, sir, have I met you again? There's for you.
12: Why, there's for thee.
11: Ooh.
12: And there,
11: oh,
12: and there.
11: Oh. Got all the people mad.
10: Hold, sir.
14: This will I tell my lady straight. I would not be in some of your coats for 2 pence.
12: Let go thy hand.
10: Come, sir, I will not let you go.
12: I will be free from thee. What wouldst thou now? If thou darest tempt me further, draw thy sword.
10: What? What? Nay, then I must have an ounce or two of this malapert blood from you.
1: Hold! Toby, on thy life I charge thee. Hold! Oh, will it be ever thus? Ungracious wretch, fit for the mountains and barbarous caves where manners ne'er were preached, out of my sight. Be not offended, dear Cesario. Rude me, be gone. I prithee, gentle friend, let thy fair wisdom, not thy passion, sway in this uncivil and unjust extent against thy peace. Go with me to my house, and hear thou there how many fruitless pranks this ruffian hath botched up, that thou thereby mayst smile at this. Thou shalt not choose, but go, do not deny. Beshrew his soul for me. He started one poor heart of mine in thee.
13: What relish is in this? How runs the stream?
4: or I am mad, or else this is a dream. Then fancy still my sense in Lethe steep. If it be thus to dream, still let me sleep.
0: Nay, come, I prithee. Would thou'st be ruled by me?
4: Madam, I will.
0: Oh, say so, and so be.
1: Here comes the man, sir, that did rescue me.
15: That face of his I do remember well. Yet when I saw it last, it was besmeared as black as Vulcan in the smoke of war. Notable pirate, thou saltwater thief, what foolish boldness brought thee to their mercies, whom thou in term so bloody and so dear hast made thine enemies?
6: Antonio never yet was thief or pirate, though I confess on base and ground enough, Orsino's enemy. A witchcraft drew me hither. That most ingrateful boy there by your side, from the rude seas enraged and foamy mouth did I redeem. For his sake did I expose myself pure for his love into the danger of this adverse town.
1: How can this be?
15: When came he to this town?
6: Today, my lord. And for 3 months before, no interim, not a minute's vacancy, both day and night did we keep company.
15: Here comes the countess. Now heaven walks on earth. But for thee, fellow, thy words are madness. 3 months his youth hath tended upon me. But more of that anon. Take him aside.
0: Cesario, you do not keep promise with me.
1: Madam?
15: Gracious Olivia.
0: What do you say, Cesario? Good, my lord.
1: My lord would speak. My duty hushes.
0: Cesario, husband, stay.
15: Husband?
0: Aye, husband. Can he that deny?
15: Her husband, sirrah?
1: No, my lord, not I.
0: Hast thou forgot thyself? Is it so long? Holy father, I charge thee by thy reverence here to unfold what thou dost know hath newly passed between this youth and me.
16: A contract of eternal bond of love. Confirmed by mutual joinder of your hands, attested by the holy close of lips, strengthened by interchangement of your rings, and all the ceremony of this compact, sealed in my function by my testimony, since when my watch hath told me, toward my grave I have travelled but 2 hours.
15: Oh, thou dissembling cub! What wilt thou be when time hath thrown a grizzle on thy case, or will not else thy craft so quickly grow that thine own trip shall be thine overthrow? Farewell and take her, but direct thy feet where thou and I henceforth may never
1: my
15: meet.
1: My lord, I do protest.
0: Oh, do not swear. Hold little faith, though thou hast too much fear.
2: For the love of God, a surgeon, send one presently to Sir Toby.
0: What's the matter?
2: Well, he's broke my head across and has given Sir Toby a bloody coxcomb, too.
0: Who has done this, Sir Andrew?
2: Well, the Count's gentleman, one Cesario.
15: My gentleman, Cesario.
2: Odds livelings, here he is. You broke my head for nothing, and that I did, I was set on to do it by Sir Toby.
1: Why do you speak to me? I never hurt you.
2: Oh, here comes Sir Toby, halting.
15: How now, gentlemen? How is it with you?
10: That's all one has hurt me, and there's the end on. Sot. It's the septic surgeon, Sot.
17: Oh, he's drunk, Sir Toby, an hour agone. His eyes were set at 8 in the morning.
10: And he's a rogue. I hate a drunken rogue.
0: Away with him. Who hath made this havoc with them?
2: I'll help you, Sir Toby, because we'll be dressed together.
10: Will you help? An ass-head and a coxcomb and a knave? A thin-faced knave, a gull?
0: Get him to bed and let his hurt be looked to.
2: I'm sorry, madam, I've hurt your kinsman. But had he been the brother of my blood, I must have done no less with wit and safety. You throw a strange regard upon me. And by that I do perceive it hath offended you. Pardon me, sweet one, even for the vows we made each other but so late ago.
17: One face, one habit, and two persons. A natural perspective that is and is not.
6: Sebastian?
2: Antonio! Oh, my dear Antonio! How have the hours racked and tortured me since I have lost thee?
6: Sebastian, are you?
2: Fearest thou that, Antonio?
6: How have you made division of yourself? An apple cleft in two is not more twin than these two creatures, which is Sebastian.
0: Most wonderful.
2: Do I stand there? I never had a brother. I had a sister whom the blind waves and surges have devoured. Of charity, what kin are you to me? What countryman? What name? What parentage?
1: Of Messaline. Sebastian was my father. Such a Sebastian was my brother too. So went he suited to his watery tomb.
2: Were you a woman, as the rest goes even, I should my tears let fall upon your cheek and say, thrice welcome, drowned Viola.
1: If nothing lets to make us happy both but this, my masculine usurped attire, do not embrace me till each circumstance of place, time, fortune do cohere and jump that I am Viola.
15: Oh, boy,
17: Thou hast said to me 1,000 times thou never shouldst love woman like to me.
1: And all those sayings will I overswear. And all those swearings keep us true in soul, as doth that orbit continent the fire that severs day from night.
17: Give me thy hand, and let me see thee in thy woman's weeds.
1: The captain that did bring me first on shore hath my maid's garments. He upon some action is now in durance at Malvolio's suit.
0: Fetch Malvolio hither. And yet, alas, now I remember me, they say, poor gentleman, he's much distract. How does he, sirrah?
18: Truly, madam, he holds Beelzebub at the stave's end, as well as a man in his case may do.
0: See him delivered, bring him hither. My lord, so please you, these things further thought on, to think me as well a sister as a wife.
17: Madam, I am most apt to embrace your offer. Cesario, your master quits you. And since you called me master for so long, here is my hand. You shall from this time be your master's mistress.
0: A sister, you are she.
19: Madam!
17: Is this the madman?
0: Aye, my lord, the same. How now, Malvolio?
19: Madam, you have done me wrong. Notorious wrong.
0: Have I, Malvolio? No.
19: Lady, you have. May you peruse that letter.
0: Alas, Malvolio, this is not my writing, though I confess much like the character. But out of question 'tis Maria's hand. And now I do bethink me it was she first told me thou wast mad. Then cam'st in smiling, and in such forms which here were presupposed upon thee in the letter.
18: Good madam, Maria writ the letter at Sir Toby's great importance, in recompense whereof he hath married her. How with a sportful malice it was followed may rather pluck on laughter than revenge.
0: Alas, poor fool, how have they baffled thee?
18: Why, some are born great, some achieve greatness, and some have greatness thrown upon them. But do you remember, madam, why laugh you at such a barren rascal? And you smile not, he's gagged. And thus the whirligig of time brings in his revenges.
19: I'll be revenged on the whole pack of you!
0: He hath been most notoriously abused.
17: Pursue him, and entreat him to a peace. Meantime, sweet sister, we will not part from hence. Cesario, come. For so you shall be while you are a man. But when in other habits you are seen, Orsino's mistress and his fancy's queen.

0: John Shaft is a man. I think if James Bond met John Shaft, he'd have a bullet in his ass.
1: James Bond was Hispanic,

0: Go find him out. We will nothing waste till you return.
1: I thank you, and be blessed for your good comfort.
0: Thou seest, we are not all alone, unhappy. This wide and universal theatre presents more woeful pageants than the scene wherein we play.
2: All the world's a stage, and all the men and women merely players. They have their exits and their entrances. One man in his time plays many parts, his acts being seven ages. At first, the infant, mewling and puking in the nurse's arms. Then the whining schoolboy, with his satchel and shining morning face, creeping like snail unwillingly to school. And then the lover, sighing like furnace, with a woeful ballad made to his mistress' eyebrow. Then a soldier, full of strange oaths and bearded like the pard, jealous in honor, sudden and quick in quarrel, seeking the bubble reputation even in the cannon's mouth. And then the justice, in fair round belly, with good capon lined, with eyes severe and beard a formal cut, full of wise saws and modern instances, and so he plays his part. The sixth age shifts into the lean and slippered pantaloon, with spectacles on nose and pouch on side, his youthful hose well saved, a world too wide for his shrunk shank, and his big manly voice turning again toward childish treble, pipes and whistles in his sound. Last scene of all that ends this strange eventful history, his second childishness and mere oblivion, sans teeth, sans eyes, sans taste, sans everything.
0: Give us some music, and good cousin,

0: How say you now? Is it not past 2 o'clock and here much or land?
1: I warrant you, with pure love and troubled brain, he hath ta'en his bow and arrows and is gone forth to sleep.
2: Good morrow, fair ones. Pray you, if you know where in the purlieus of this forest stands a sheepcote fenced about with olive trees?
1: West of this place, down in the neighbour bottom, the rank of osiers by the murmuring stream, left on your right hand, brings you to the place. But at this hour the house doth keep itself, there's none within.
2: If that an eye may profit by a tongue, then should I know you by description, such garments and such years. The boy is fair, of female favour, and bestows himself like a ripe forester. The woman, low, and browner than her brother. Are not you the owner of the house I did inquire for?
1: It is no boast being asked to say we are.
2: Orlando doth commend him to you both, and to that youth he calls his Rosalind, he sends this bloody napkin. Are you he?
0: I am. What must we understand by this?
2: Some of my shame, if you will know of me what man I am, and how and why and where this handkerchief was stained.
1: I pray you, tell it.
2: When last the young Orlando parted from you, he left a promise to return again within an hour. And pacing through the forest, chewing the food of sweet and bitter fancy, lo, what befell. He threw his eye aside, and mark what object did present itself. Under an oak, whose boughs were mossed with age and high top, bald with dry antiquity, a wretched, ragged man, o'ergrown with hair, lay sleeping on his back. About his neck, a green and gilded snake had wreathed itself, who with her head nimble in threats approached the opening of his mouth. But suddenly, seeing Orlando, it unlinked itself and with indented glides did slip away into a bush, under which bush's shade a lioness with udders all drawn dry lay couching head on ground with cat-like watch when that the sleeping man should stir. For 'tis the royal disposition of that beast to prey on nothing that the seen as dead. This seen, Orlando did approach the man and found it was his brother, his elder brother.
1: Why, I've heard him speak of that same brother. And he did render him the most unnatural that lived amongst men.
2: And well he might so do, for well I know he was unnatural.
0: But to Orlando, did he leave him there, food to the sucked and hungry lioness?
2: Twice did he turn his back and purposed so. But kindness, nobler ever than revenge, and nature, stronger than his just occasion, made him give battle to the lioness, who quickly fell before him. In which hurtling from miserable slumber I awaked.
1: Are you his brother?
0: Was you he rescued?
1: Was it you that did so oft contrive to kill him?
2: Twas I, but tis not I. I do not shame to tell you what I was, since my conversion so sweetly tastes, being the thing I am.
0: But for the bloody napkin?
2: By and by. When from the first to last, betwixt us two, tears our recountments had most kindly bathed as how I came into that desert place. In brief, he led me to the gentle Duke, who gave me fresh array and entertainment, committing me unto my brother's love, who led me instantly unto his cave. There stripped himself, and here upon his arm the lioness had torn some flesh away, which all this while had bled. And now he fainted, and cried in fainting upon Rosalind. Brief, I recovered him, bound up his wound, and after some small space, being strong at heart, he sent me hither, stranger as I am, to tell this story, that you might excuse his broken promise, and to give this napkin, dyed in his blood, unto the shepherd youth that he in sport doth call his Rosalind.
1: Hounder, Ganymede, sweet Ganymede.
2: Oh, many will swoon when they do look on blood.
1: There is more in it. Cousin, Ganymede.
2: Look, he recovers.
0: I would I were at home.
1: We'll lead you thither. I pray you, will you take him by the arm?
2: Be of good cheer, youth. You a man. You lack a man's heart.
0: Oh, I do so, I confess it. Sirrah. A body would think this was well counterfeited. I pray you tell your brother how well I counterfeited.
1: Come, you look paler and paler. Pray you, draw homewards. Good sir, go with us.
2: That will I, for I must bear answer back how you excuse my brother, Rosalind.
0: Oh, I shall devise something, but I pray you, commend my counterfeiting to him. Will you go? Did your brother tell you how I counterfeited a swoon when he showed me your handkerchief?
3: I am a greater wonder than that.

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Say I'm growing old, but add, Jenny kissed me. Love's Philosophy, Percy Shelley. The fountains mingle with the river, and the rivers with the ocean. The winds of heaven mix forever with a sweet emotion. Nothing in the world is single. All things, by a law divine, in one spirit meet and mingle. Why not I with thine? See the mountains kiss high heaven and the waves clasp one another? No sister flower would be forgiven if it disdained its brother. And the sunlight clasps the earth, and the moonbeams kiss the sea. What is all this sweet work worth if thou kiss not me? Meeting at Night, Robert Browning. The gray sea and the long black land and the yellow half moon, large and low, and the startled little waves that leap in fiery ringlets from their sleep as I gain the cove with pushing prow and quench its speed in the slushy sand. Then a mile of warm, sea-scented beach, 3 fields to cross till a farm appears. A tap at the pane, the quick, sharp scratch and blue spurt of a lighted match, and a voice less loud through its joys and fears than the 2 hearts beating, each to each. A Red, Red Rose, Robert Burns. Oh, my love is like a red, red rose that's newly sprung in June. Oh, my love is like a melody that's sweetly played in tune. As fair art thou, my bonny lass, so deep in love am I. And I will love thee still, my dear, till all the seas gang dry. Till all the seas gang dry, my dear, and all the rocks melt with the sun. And I will love thee still, my dear, while the sands of life shall run. And fare thee well, my only love, and fare thee well a while. And I will come again, my love, though it were 10,000 mile. To Althea from Prison, Richard Lovelace. When love with unconfined wings hovers within my gates, and my divine Althea brings to whisper at the grates, when I lie tangled in her hair and fettered to her eye, the birds that wanton in the air know no such liberty. When flowing cups run swiftly round with no allaying Thames, our careless heads with roses bound, our hearts with loyal flames, when thirsty grief in wine we steep, when healths and drafts go free, fishers that tipple in the deep know no such liberty. When, like committed linnets, I with shriller throat shall sing the sweetness, mercy, majesty, and glories of my King, when I shall voice aloud how good he is, how great should be, enlarged winds that curl the flood know no such liberty. Stone walls do not a prison make, nor iron bars a cage. Minds innocent and quiet take that for an hermitage. If I have freedom in my love, and in my soul am free, angels alone that soar above enjoy such liberty. To the Virgins to Make Much of Time, Robert Herrick. Gather ye rosebuds while ye may. Old time is still a-flying. And this same flower that smiles today, tomorrow will be dying. The glorious lamp of heaven, the sun, the higher he's a-getting, the sooner will his race be run.
and nearer he's to setting. That age is best which is the first, when youth and blood are warmer. But being spent, the worse and worst times still succeed the former. Then be not coy, but use your time, and while ye may, go merry, for having lost but once your prime, you may forever tarry. Love quickens all the senses. Love quickens all the senses, springs for sharing, and though the moon is love's cliché, it's true, a lover wants someone to show it to. Love opens up the eyes and sharpens focus. The merchant may a daffodil pass by that would a lover almost make to cry. Love educates the nose and keeps it lifted. The animal prepared to smell a mate will find the violet beneath the gate. Love turns the volume up in every ear, and he will hear the bluebird's distant cry, whose ear is tuned to catch a lover's sigh.

0: The presidential sweepstakes began soon after Labor Day, as the campaign trains carried the candidates out across the vast continent, just as they had every 4 years since Lincoln's time. But to the experts, it was all just a formality. The splinters of the Wallace left and the Dixiecrat right had left the Democratic center so weakened that bookmakers were giving 15-1 odds on Dewey. The people's pulse had been taken, charted, predicted, and cataloged, and they were told exactly whom they would elect and by what majority. But it couldn't hurt to watch the campaign anyhow.
1: I'm Harry S. Truman. I work for the government, and I'm trying to keep my job. We're out to win this election, and we're going to do that on the second day of November.
2: We're going to have a spring house cleaning in January. We're going to have the biggest untangling, unsnarling, weeding, and pruning operation in our history.
3: He opened his mouth, and he closed his eyes. And he swallowed the terrible record of that good-for-nothing 80th Congress.
2: Your next administration is going to go forward to make more adequate provisions against the hazards of old age and unemployment.
1: He said in this campaign that he's for a minimum wage. And I think the smaller the minimum, the better it suits him.
2: These misnamed Democrats, who pretend to be labor's friends, asked for power to put labor in chains, and that's the reason they ought to be thrown out of office.
3: When the Republican candidate finished telling you here in Pittsburgh how labor had suffered under my administration, he told you who had come to the rescue of labor. Now, how do you suppose they did it? They did it with the Taft-Hartley law. That's how they came to the rescue of labor.
2: As never before, we need a rudder to our ship of state, and we need a firm hand at the tiller. And they have now, I am sorry to say, reached a new low of mudslinging. That is the kind of campaign I have refused to wage, and I never will.
1: One of us mudslingers to go out to the people of the United States at every corner of the United States and nearly every state in the Union and tell them what the facts of life are, then I'm a mudslinger.
0: On November 1st, the trains and the candidates were silent. The race was over. Now the people would decide. H.V. Kaltenborn, the Dean of Commentators, was not alone in believing that the Republicans couldn't lose. But Harry was listening to H.V., and this was his version of that unforgettable night.
1: I had my sandwich and glass of buttermilk and went to bed at 6:30. And along about 12 o'clock, I happened to wake up for some reason, and the radio was turned on, and Mr. Kaltenborn was saying, well, the president is

0: been defeated by another funding
1: And I went back to bed and went to sleep.
0: Around about 10 o'clock, I got a telegram which said that the election
1: was over and that I should be congratulated on the fact that I had won the election. Apparently it was too bad, but it happened.
2: The victory was his. Almost alone, he had won the most responsible position in the world. The manner of his victory restored to many of us, Democrats and Republicans alike, a sense of the importance of the individual. We were not predictable. The people were still sovereign. We were more than dots on a pollster's graph. As a nation, we had come into our full inheritance. We were a nation beset by domestic discord. The world viewed us with a mixture of admiration and fear. We did not know where we were going, but more than ever before, we knew that our destination was to be decisive. For this nation, it must be greatness or failure. And the time for greatness

0: The White House is a kind of alchemist. There, little men have grown great, and great men have become giants. Warren Harding entered armed with the love and devotion of an adoring public. But the White House took this mediocre man, found his weaknesses, overwhelmed him, and broke him. His ordeal, which lasted 27 months, transformed a full-throated optimist into a faltering cynic. Listen to the process as it took place. Harding, just before his inauguration.
1: I like to go out to the country and blow it. What is the greatest thing in life? Happiness. And there is more happiness in the American village than any place on earth.
0: The president, 6 months later.
1: You know, before I was elected, I thought the chief pleasure of being president would be to give honors and office to my old friends. But you know, you can't do that when you are president. You have to get the best man.
0: Harding, after 1 year.
1: The White House is a prison. I can't get away from men who dog my footsteps. I'm in jail.
0: Harding, after 18 months.
1: I am a man of limited talents from a small town. I don't seem to grasp the fact that I'm president.
0: After 26 months.
1: In this job, I'm not worried about my enemies. It's my friends who are giving me trouble.
0: On July 24th, 1923, the late afternoon paper showed that Rogers Hornsby was leading the National League with 399, and that Anaconda Copper had closed at 42 and a quarter. The president was resting comfortably at the Palace Hotel in San Francisco after an attack of indigestion. And Calvin Coolidge, in the most anonymous job in the world, was fishing in Vermont. At 7:30, Harding's secretary, George Christian, was standing before a large audience in Los Angeles, reading the speech the president had been scheduled to make that night.
2: The president continues. I am a confirmed optimist as to the growth of the spirit of brotherhood. We do rise to heights at times when we look for the good rather than the evil in others. Ladies and gentlemen, you must excuse that President Harding, the president is dead.
0: In the East, the radio stations and theaters had been closed down for hours. As the bell of the Congregational Church in Plymouth, Vermont, tolls the hour, an oil lamp flickers on in the small white cottage of John Coolidge, a justice of the peace. While most of the nation sleeps, eight people witness the inauguration of the 28th president.
3: Raise your right hand. Do you, Calvin Coolidge, solemnly swear?
4: I, Calvin Coolidge, do solemnly swear
3: that you will faithfully execute the office of the President of the United States.
4: That I will faithfully execute
0: the office. We awoke the next morning to read the black headlines and plunge into national grief. Bishop Manning of New York seemed to speak for the nation.
5: Our beloved President is dead. If I could write.

0: one who we now know.
1: But slowly the wheels of our democracy began to reveal what Harding had discovered in his last 2 months in office.
2: This committee intends to pursue further the story of Teapot Dome.
1: In his desire to be loved, Harding had experimented in government by friendship. And his friends had robbed him of his name and destroyed all will except the one to die. Listen now to Senator Thomas Walsh of Montana as he plotted his way through the polluted oil of the Teapot Dome scandal.
2: Mr. Fall, your reason for not calling for bids on these oil fields was what?
3: Business, purely. I knew I could get a better price without calling for bids.
1: That's Albert B. Fall. Harding liked him for his stories about the Southwest, wanted to appoint him to the Supreme Court.
2: Mr. Fall, what about your relations with Mr. Sinclair and Mr. Doheny? Did you ever receive any compensation for the oil leases at Teapot Dome or Elks Hill?
3: I never suggested any compensation, and I received none.
2: And what about your new ranch in New Mexico and the $100,000?
3: The gentleman from whom I obtained it was the Honorable Edward B. McLean of Washington, and it was a loan. I never approached E.L. Doheny or H.F. Sinclair.
1: But Senator Walsh plodded on. After months of questioning, he got McLean to admit that the $100,000 did not come from him. The climax of the investigation came when oil man Doheny, who made millions out of the lease, returned to testify.
4: I regret that when I was before your committee before, I did not tell you what I am now telling you. I wish to inform the committee that on the 30th day of November 1921, I loaned to Albert B. Fall $100,000 to purchase a ranch in New Mexico.
2: How did you transmit the money to him? Remember, you're under oath.
4: In a satchel.
2: Who acted as messenger?
4: My son.
2: Mr. Doheny, you're a man of large affairs and big business transactions. Was a satchel not an extraordinary way of remitting money to Mr. Fall?
4: I have remitted more than $1 million in that way in the last 5 years. You must realize, Senator, that the amount of money I was loaning my old friend was no more than $25 or $50 to the average man.
2: And you don't think there was any impropriety in loaning money to an officer of the government with whom you'd had large business transactions?
4: No, there is nothing.
2: Mr. Doheny.
4: Just a minute, Senator. There is nothing extraordinary about me. I am just an ordinary, old-time, impulsive, irresponsible, improvident sort of a prospect.
1: Fall's final appearance before the committee was that of a tottering, pitiful old man, unable to look his former Senate colleague in the eye.
3: I decline.
5: A lot.
3: On advice of counsel to answer any more questions on the ground that it may incriminate me.
1: Fall went to the penitentiary eventually. Sinclair served 2 sentences for contempt of court. Doheny was indicted, but eventually acquitted. Doherty, the attorney general, resigned, stood trial, and thanks to 2 hung juries, was technically acquitted. Charles Forbes, Harding's court jester in charge of veterans affairs, went to Leavenworth after squandering $200 million of the taxpayers' money. Such was the legacy that Harding passed on to Calvin Coolidge. Fortunately for the nation, Charles Evans Hughes and Herbert Hoover agreed to stay on in the cabinet.
6: Alabama has 24 votes for Oscar W. Underwood.
1: By 1924, there were 2.5 million radio sets, and that summer, Americans heard their first political conventions. A chaotic Democratic convention at Madison Square Garden droned on for 10 days on 103 ballots.
6: Alabama!
1: Underwood, whose name became a nostalgic milestone, was never in the running.
6: Dr. Underwood!
1: Al Smith and William Gibbs McAdoo, the favorites, so exhausted themselves and their supporters over the issues of prohibition and the church that when the 103rd ballot gave the nomination to John W. Davis, the party was ruptured and exhausted. Calvin Coolidge slaughtered them at the polls in November.
5: My fellow countrymen, the business of America is business.
1: And business was good in America. Coolidge, beginning his first full term in office, was the undisputed high priest of prosperity. He was calm, cool, and silent. The people were hot, hyperthyroid, and roaring.
7: Legion! Legion! Yes, we are legion! Nothing is a legion! No! Man!
1: Skirts were now 20 inches above the ground, almost at the knee. Employment and stocks were still rising, but nowhere near the peak.
8: It was 1925. The automobile was changing the face of the nation,
1: and our voice was changing too.
7: On the front we're branding, with the crowd standing, we're collegiate, rah, rah, rah, yeah!
9: Day by day, in every way, I'm getting better and better.
1: Bridge gave way to the Kuei system, which gave way to Mahjong.
10: East wind, one crack.
1: Oh. Which gave way to the crossword.
11: Mug, I need a 10-letter word meaning to expedite. Last letter is E.
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1: The Charleston craze, the black bottom, the flapper, the raccoon coat, an entire lexicon of new words. Oh yeah? Says you. Lousy, bathtub gin, Freud, Izzy and Moe, the million dollar baby, breach of promise, booze, bobbed hair, and the blues. A revolution in music. Gershwin, Berlin, Handy, Beiderbecke, Whiteman. And the golden age of sports.
17: Here he is in the motion. There's the windup. Here's the pitch. It's a slow curve low, and the Babe swings. It's a long one going out toward right center. Stengel's backing up against the wall. He can't get it. It's in there. Another home run for the Bambino. So the Babe hits his second homer of the day.
18: Outlined against the blue-gray October sky, the four horsemen rode again.
1: That's Grantland Rice.
18: In dramatic lore, they are known as famine, pestilence, destruction, and death. Their real names, however, are Stuhldreher, Miller, Cowley, and Layden. They formed the crest of the South Bend Cyclone.
1: And in country stores and speakeasies, Americans argued about payment of the war debts. President Coolidge said,
5: "They hired the money, didn't they? Let them pay it. I don't propose to make merchandise out of American principles. But while the favor of America is not for sale, I am willing to make concessions for a chance to do a little profitable economic and moral rescuing."
19: Stand back. Let's explode.
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19: Hear the word from this rockin' bird, Joe Niagara. You've heard me say it again and again. This is a favorite son of Wibbage Land. May we present Lee Andrews and the Hearts to bring us home.

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4: I want you to get together, put your hands together one time, and help me pray for one sinner from the ghetto. Oh Lord, we call him Harold Jones and he plays drums. Would you do it for him one time? Yeah, yeah, yeah, yeah, yeah. They appreciate you, Harold Jones.

Please. Put a blessing on Brother Ed Boyer. We appreciate you too. Hit that note again. Let me see if that's still right. And oh Lord, from the ghetto, from a $100,000 house tag ghetto. Lord, you don't need to bless him no more. Please get together for Mr. George Gaffney. Yeah, yeah, yeah, yeah, yeah, yeah, yeah, yeah, yeah.

0: And suddenly he released her. She whimpered. He said huskily, "Sorry, Jesse. I was listening." He was getting out of bed, pulling warm plastofilm over the soles of his feet.
1: "Lige, where are you going? Don't leave me."
0: "It's all right. I'm just going to the door." The plastofilm made a soft shuffling noise as he circled the bed. He cracked the door to the living room and waited a long moment. Nothing happened. It was so quiet. He could hear the thin whistle of Jesse's breath from their bed. He could hear the dull rhythm of blood in his ears. Bailey's hand crept through the opening of the door, snaking out to the spot he needed no light to find. His fingers closed upon the knob that controlled the ceiling illumination. He exerted the smallest pressure he could, and the ceiling gleamed dimly. So dimly that the lower half of the living room remained in semi-dusk. He saw enough, however. The main door was closed, and the living room lay lifeless and quiet. He turned the knob back into the off position and moved back to bed. It was all he needed. The pieces fit. The pattern was complete. Jesse pleaded with him,
1: "Lige, what's wrong?"
0: "Nothing's wrong, Jesse. Everything's all right. He's not here."
1: "The robot? Do you mean he's gone? For good?"
0: No. He'll be back. And before he does, answer my question."
1: "What question?"
0: "What are you afraid of?" Jesse said nothing. Bailey grew more insistent. "You said you were scared to death."
1: "Of him?"
0: "No. We went through that. You weren't afraid of him, and besides, you know quite well a robot cannot hurt a human being." Her words came slowly.
1: "I thought if everyone knew he was a robot, there might be a riot. We'd be killed."
0: "Why kill us?"
1: "You know what riots are like."
0: "They don't even know where the robot is, do they?"
1: "They might find out."
0: "And that's what you're afraid of? A riot?"
1: "Well..."
0: "Shh." He pressed Jesse down to the pillow. Then he put his lips to her ear. "He's come back. Now listen and don't say a word. Everything's fine. He'll be gone in the morning, and he won't be back. There'll be no riot, nothing." He was almost contented as he said that, almost completely contented. He felt he could sleep. He thought again. No riot, nothing, and no declassification. And just before he actually fell asleep, he thought, not even a murder investigation. Not even that. The whole thing's solved. He slept. 7. Excursion into Spacetown. Police Commissioner Julius Enderby polished his glasses with exquisite care and placed them upon the bridge of his nose. Bailey thought, it's a good trick. Keeps you busy while you're thinking what to say, and it doesn't cost money the way lighting up a pipe does. And because the thought had entered his mind, he drew out his pipe and dipped into his pinched store of rough cut. One of the few luxury crops still grown on Earth was tobacco, and its end was visibly approaching. Prices had gone up, never down, in Bailey's lifetime. Quotas down, never up. Enderby, having adjusted his glasses, felt for the switch at one end of his desk and flicked his door into one-way transparency for a moment.
2: Where is he now, by the way?
0: He told me he wanted to be shown through the department, and I let Jack Tobin do the honors. Bailey lit his pipe and tightened its baffle carefully. The commissioner, like most non-indulgers, was petty about tobacco smoke.
2: I hope you didn't tell him Daniil was a robot.
0: Of course I didn't. The commissioner did not relax. One hand remained aimlessly busy with the automatic calendar on his desk.
2: How is it?
0: He asked, without looking at Bailey. Middling rough.
2: I'm sorry, Lige.
0: Bailey said firmly, you might have warned me that he looked completely human. The commissioner looked surprised.
2: I didn't?
0: Then,
2: with sudden petulance. Damn it! You should have known! I wouldn't have asked you to have him stay at your house if he looked like our Sammy, now would I?
1: I know, Commissioner. But I'd never seen a robot like that, and you had. I didn't even know how such things were possible. I just wished you'd mentioned it, that's all.
2: Look, Lige, I'm sorry. I should have told you. You're right. It's just that this job, this whole deal, has me so on edge that half the time I'm just snapping at people for no reason. This Daniil thing is a new type robot. It's still in the experimental stage.
1: So he explained himself.
2: Oh, well, that's it then.
1: Bailey tensed a little. This was it now. He said casually, teeth clenched on pipe stem, "Our Daniil has arranged a trip to Spacetown for me."
2: To Spacetown?
1: Enderby looked up with instant indignation. Yes, it's the logical next move, Commissioner. I'd like to see the scene of the crime, ask a few questions. Enderby shook his head decidedly.
2: I don't think that's a good idea, Lige. We've gone over the ground. I doubt there's anything new to be learned. And they're strange people. Kid gloves. They got to be handled with kid gloves. You don't have the experience.
1: He put a plump hand to his forehead and added, with unexpected fervor,
2: I hate them.
1: Bailey inserted hostility into his voice.
2: Damn it! The robot came here, and I should go there. It's bad enough sharing a front seat with a robot. I hate to take a back seat.
1: Of course, if you don't think I'm capable of running this investigation, Commissioner...
2: It isn't that, Lige. It's not you. It's the spacers. You don't know what they're like.
1: Bailey deepened his frown. Well then, Commissioner, suppose you come along. His right hand rested on his knee, and two of his fingers crossed automatically as he said that. The Commissioner's eyes widened.
2: No, Lige, I won't go there. Don't ask me to.
1: He seemed visibly to catch hold of his runaway words. More quietly, he said, with an unconvincing smile.
2: Lots of work here, you know. I'm days behind.
1: Bailey regarded him thoughtfully. I tell you what, then. Why not get into it by trimension later on? Just for a while. You understand. In case I need help.
2: Well, yes, I suppose I can do that.
1: He sounded unenthusiastic. Good. Bailey looked at the wall clock, nodded, and got up. I'll be in touch with you. End of side two. To continue, change side selector switch and turn the cassette over. Side three. The Caves of Steel by Isaac Asimov. Continuing on page 84. Bailey looked back as he left the office, keeping the door open for part of an additional second. He saw the commissioner's head begin bending down toward the crook of one elbow as it rested on the desk. The plainclothes man could almost swear he heard a sob. Jehoshaphat, he thought, in outright shock. He paused in the common room and sat on the corner of a nearby desk. Ignoring its occupant, who looked up, murmured a casual greeting, and returned to his work. Bailey unclipped the baffle from the bowl of the pipe and blew into it. He inverted the pipe itself over the desk's small ash vacuum and let the powdery white tobacco ash vanish. He looked regretfully at the empty pipe, readjusted the baffle, and put it away. Another pipeful gone forever. He reconsidered what had just taken place. In one way, Enderby had not surprised him. He had expected resistance to any attempt on his own part to enter Spacetown. He had learned the commissioner talk often enough about the difficulties of dealing with spacers, about the dangers of allowing any but experienced negotiators to have anything to do with them, even over trifles. He had not expected, however, to have the commissioner give in so easily. He had supposed, at the very least, that Enderby would have insisted on accompanying him. The pressure of other work was meaningless in the face of the importance of this problem. And that was not what Bailey wanted. He wanted exactly what he had gotten. He wanted the commissioner to be present by tri-dimensional personification so that he could witness the proceedings from a point of safety. Safety was the key word. Bailey would need a witness that could not be put out of the way immediately.
0: He needed that much as the minimum guarantee of his own safety. The commissioner had agreed to that at once. Bailey remembered the parting sob, or ghost of one, and thought, Jehoshaphat, the man's into this past his depth. A cheerful, slurring voice sounded just at Bailey's shoulder, and Bailey started. What the devil do you want? He demanded savagely. The smile on R. Sammy's face remained foolishly fixed. Jack says to tell you, Daniil is ready, Lige. All right, now get out of here. He frowned at the robot departing back. There was nothing so irritating as having that clumsy metal contraption forever making free with your front name. He'd complained about that when R. Sammy first arrived, and the commissioner had shrugged his shoulders and said, You can't have it both ways, Lige. The public insists that city robots be built with a strong friendship circuit. All right, then. He is drawn to you. He calls you the friendliest name he knows. Friendship circuit. No robot built of any type could possibly hurt a human being. That was the first law of robotics. A robot may not injure a human being, or through inaction, allow a human being to come to harm. No positronic brain was ever built without that injunction driven so deeply into its basic circuits that no conceivable derangement could displace it. There was no need for specialized friendship circuits. Yet the commissioner was right. The Earthman's distrust for robots was something quite irrational, and friendship circuits had to be incorporated, just as all robots had to be made smiling. On Earth, at any rate. R. Daniil now never smiled. Sighing, Bailey rose to his feet. He thought, Space Town, next stop. Or maybe last stop. The police forces of the city, as well as certain high officials, could still make use of individual squad cars along the corridors of the city, and even along the ancient underground motorways that were barred to foot traffic. There were perennial demands on the part of the liberals that these motorways be converted to children's playgrounds, to new shopping areas, or to expressway or local way extensions. The strong pleas of civic safety remained unvanquished, however. In cases of fires too large to be handled by local devices, in cases of massive breakdowns in power lines or ventilators, most of all in cases of serious riot, there had to be some means whereby the forces of the city could be mobilized at the stricken point in a hurry. No substitute for the motorways existed or could exist. Bailey had traveled along a motorway several times before in his life, but its indecent emptiness always depressed him. It seemed a million miles from the warm, living pulsation of the city. It stretched out like a blind and hollow worm before his eyes as he sat at the controls of the squad car. It opened continuously into new stretches as he moved around this gentle curve or that. Behind him, he knew without looking, another blind and hollow worm continually contracted and closed. The motorway was well lit, but lighting was meaningless in the silence and emptiness. R. Daniil did nothing to break the silence or fill that emptiness. He looked straight ahead, as unimpressed by the empty motorway as by the bulging expressway. In one sounding moment, to the tune of a wild whine or the squad car's siren, they popped out of the motorway and curved gradually into the vehicular lane of a city corridor. The vehicular lanes were still conscientiously marked down each major corridor in reverence for one vestigial portion of the past. There were no vehicles any longer, except for squad cars, fire engines, and maintenance trucks, and pedestrians used the lanes in complete self-assurance. They scattered in indignant hurry before the advance of Bailey's squealing car. Bailey himself drew a freer breath as noise surged in about him. But it was an interval only. In less than 200 yards, they turned into the subdued corridors that led to Spacetown entrance. They were expected. The guards obviously knew R. Daniil by sight, and although themselves human, nodded to him without the least self-consciousness. One approached Bailey and saluted with perfect, if frigid, military courtesy. He was tall and grave, though not the perfect specimen of spacer physique that R. Daniil was. He said, Your identification card, if you please, sir. It was inspected quickly but thoroughly. Bailey noticed that the guard wore flesh-colored gloves and had an all but unnoticeable filter in each nostril. The guard saluted again and returned the card. He said, "There is a small men's personal here which we would be pleased to have you use if you wish to shower." It was in Bailey's mind to deny the necessity, but R. Daniil plucked gently at his sleeve as the guard stepped back to his place. R. Daniil said, "It is customary, Partner Elijah, for city dwellers to shower before entering Spacetown. I tell you this since I know you have no desire, through lack of information on this matter, to render yourself or ourselves uncomfortable. It is also advisable for you to attend to any matters of personal hygiene you may think advisable. There will be no facilities within Spacetown for that purpose."
2: "No facilities?" said Bailey strenuously. "But that's impossible."
0: "I mean, of course," said R. Daniil, "none for use by city dwellers." Bailey's face filled with a clearly hostile astonishment. R. Daniil said, "I regret the situation, but it is a matter of custom." Wordlessly, Bailey entered the personal. He felt rather than saw R. Daniil entering behind him. He thought, checking on me? Making sure I wash the city dust off myself? For a furious moment, he reveled in the thought of the shock he was preparing for Spacetown. It seemed to him suddenly minor that he might, in effect, be pointing a blaster at his own chest. The personal was small, but it was well appointed and antiseptic in its cleanliness. There was a trace of sharpness in the air. Bailey sniffed at it, momentarily puzzled. Then he thought, ozone. They had got ultraviolet radiation flooding the place. A little sign blinked on and off several times, then remained steadily lit. It said, "Visitor will please remove all clothing, including shoes, and place in the receptacle below." Bailey acquiesced. He unhitched his blaster and blaster strap and recircled it about his naked waist. It felt heavy and uncomfortable. The receptacle closed and his clothing was gone. The lighted sign blanked out. A new sign flashed ahead. It said, "Visitor will please tend to personal needs, then make use of the shower indicated by arrow." Bailey felt like a machine tool being shaped by long-distance force edges on an assembly line. His first act upon entering the small shower cubicle was to draw up the moisture-proof flap on his blaster holster and clip it down firmly all about. He knew by long-standing test that he could still draw and use it in less than 5 seconds. There was no knob or hook on which to hang his blaster. There was not even a visible shower head. He placed it in a corner away from the cubicle's entrance door. Another sign flashed. "Visitor will please hold arms directly out from his body and stand in the central circle with feet in the indicated positions." As he placed his feet in the small depressions allowed for them, the sign blanked out. As it did so, a stinging, foaming spray hit him from ceiling, floor, and four walls. He felt the water welling up even beneath the soles of his feet. For a full minute it lasted, his skin reddening under the combined force of the heat and pressure, and his lungs gasping for air in the warm dampness. There followed another minute of cool, low-pressure spray, and then finally a minute of warm air that left him dry and refreshed. He picked up his blaster and blaster strap and found that they too were warm and dry. He strapped them on and stepped out of the cubicle in time to see R. Daniil emerge from a neighboring shower. Of course, R. Daniil was not a city dweller, but he had accumulated city dust. Quite automatically, Bailey looked away. Then, with the thought that after all, R. Daniil's customs were not city customs, he forced his unwilling eyes back for one moment. His lips quirked in a tiny smile. R. Daniil's resemblance to humanity was not restricted to his face and hands, but had been carried out with painstaking accuracy over the entire body. Bailey stepped forward in the direction he had been traveling continuously since entering the personal. He found his clothes waiting for him, neatly folded. They had a warm, clean odor to them. A sign said, Visitor will please resume his clothing and place his hand in the indicated depression. Bailey did so. He felt a definite tingling in the ball of his middle finger as he laid it down upon the clean, milky surface. He lifted his hand hastily and found a little drop of blood oozing out. As he watched, it stopped flowing. He shook it off and pinched the finger. No more blood was flowing even then. Obviously, they were analyzing his blood. He felt a definite pang of anxiety. His own yearly routine examination by department doctors, he felt sure, was not carried on with the thoroughness or perhaps with the knowledge of these cold robot makers from outer space. He was not sure he wanted too probing an inquiry into the state of his health. The time of waiting seemed long to Bailey, but when the light flashed again, it said simply, "Visitor will proceed." Bailey drew a long breath of relief. He walked onward and stepped through an archway. Two metal rods closed in before him, and written in luminous air were the words, "Visitor is warned to proceed no further." "What the devil?" called out Bailey, forgetting in his anger the fact that he was still in the personal. R. Daniel's voice was in his ear. "The sniffers have detected a power source, I imagine. Are you carrying your blaster, Elijah?" Bailey whirled, his face a deep crimson. He tried twice, then managed to croak out, "A police officer has his blaster on him, or in easy reach at all times, on duty and off." It was the first time he'd spoken in a personal proper since he was 10 years old. That had been in his Uncle Boris's presence, and had merely been an automatic complaint when he stubbed his toe. Uncle Boris had beaten him well when he reached home, and had lectured him strongly on the necessities of public decency. R. Daniel said, "No visitor may be armed. It is our custom, Elijah. Even your commissioner leaves his blaster behind on all visits." Under almost any other circumstances, Bailey would have turned on his heel and walked away. Away from Spacetown and away from that robot. Now, however, he was almost mad with desire to go through with his exact plan and have his revenge to the brim in that way. This, he thought, was the unobtrusive medical examination that had replaced the more detailed one of the early days. He could well understand. He could understand to overflowing the indignation and anger that had led to the barrier riots of his youth. In black anger, Bailey unhitched his blaster belt. R. Daniel took it from him and placed it within a recess in the wall. A thin metal plate slithered across it. "If you will put your thumb in the depression," said R. Daniel, "only your thumb will open it later on." Bailey felt undressed, far more so, in fact, than he had felt in the shower. He stepped across the point at which the rod had lately barred him, and finally, out of the personal. He was back in the corridor again, but there was an element of strangeness about it. Up ahead, the light had an unfamiliar quality to it. He felt a whiff of air against his face, and automatically, he thought a squad car had passed. R. Daniel must have read his uneasiness in his face. He said, "You are essentially in open air now, Elijah. It is unconditioned." Bailey felt faintly sick. How could the spacers be so rigidly careful of a human body merely because it came from the city and then breathe the dirty air of the open fields? He tightened his nostrils as though by pulling them together he could the more effectively screen the ingoing air. R. Daniel said, "I believe you will find that open air is not deleterious to human health." "All right," said Bailey faintly. The air currents hit annoyingly against his face. They were gentle enough, but they were erratic. That bothered him. Worse came. The corridor opened into blueness, and as they approached its end, strong white light washed down. Bailey had seen sunlight. He had been in a natural solarium once in the line of duty. But there, protecting glass had enclosed the place, and the sun's own image had been refracted into a generalized glow. Here, all was open. Automatically, he looked up at the sun, then turned away. His dazzled eyes blinked and watered. A spacer was approaching. A moment of misgiving struck Bailey. R. Daniil, however, stepped forward to greet the approaching man with a handshake. The spacer turned to Bailey and said, "Won't you come with me, sir? I am Dr. Han Fastolf." Things were better inside one of the domes. Bailey found himself goggling at the size of the rooms and the way in which space was so carelessly distributed, but was thankful for the feel of the conditioned air. Fastolf said, sitting down and crossing his long legs, "I'm assuming that you prefer conditioning to unobstructed wind." He seemed friendly enough. There were fine wrinkles on his forehead and a certain flabbiness to the skin below his eyes and just under his chin. His hair was thinning, but showed no signs of gray. His large ears stood away from his head, giving him a humorous and homely appearance that comforted Bailey. Early that morning, Bailey had looked once again at those pictures of Spacetown that Enderby had taken. R. Daniil had just arranged the Spacetown appointment, and Bailey was absorbing the notion that he was to meet spacers in the flesh. Somehow, that was considerably different from speaking to them across miles of carrier wave, as he had done on several occasions before. The spacers in those pictures had been, generally speaking, like those that were occasionally featured in the book films. Tall, red-headed, grave, coldly handsome. Like R. Daniil Olivaw, for instance. R. Daniil named the spacers for Bailey, and when Bailey suddenly pointed and said in surprise, "That isn't you, is it?" R. Daniil answered, "No, Elijah. That is my designer, Dr. Sartan." He said it unemotionally. "You were made in your maker's image?" asked Bailey sardonically. But there was no answer to that, and in truth, Bailey scarcely expected one. The Bible, as he knew, circulated only to the most limited extent on the outer world. And now Bailey looked at Han Fastolf, a man who deviated very noticeably from the spacer norm in looks, and the Earthman felt pronounced gratitude for that fact. "Won't you accept food?" asked Fastolf. He indicated the table that separated himself and R. Daniil from the Earthman. It bore nothing but a bowl of vari-colored spheroids. Bailey felt vaguely startled. He had taken them for table decorations. R. Daniil explained, "These are the fruits of natural plant life grown on Aurora. I suggest you try this kind. It is called an apple and is reputed to be pleasant." Fastolf smiled. R. Daniil does not know this by personal experience, of course, but he is quite right. Bailey brought an apple to his mouth. Its surface was red and green. It was cool to the touch and had a faint but pleasant odor. With an effort, he bit into it, and the unexpected tartness of the pulpy contents hurt his teeth. He chewed it gingerly. City dwellers ate natural food, of course, whenever rations allowed it. He himself had eaten natural meat and bread often. But such food had always been processed in some way. It had been cooked or ground, blended or compounded. Fruit now, properly speaking, should come in the form of sauce or preserve. What he was holding now must have come straight from the dirt of a planet's soil. He thought, "I hope they've washed it at least." Again, he wondered at the spottiness of spacer notions concerning cleanliness. Fastolf said, "Let me introduce myself a bit more specifically. I am in charge of the investigation of the murder of Dr. Sartan at the Spacetown end, as Commissioner Enderby is at the city end. If I can help you in any way, I stand ready to do so. We are as eager for a quiet solution of the affair and prevention of future incidents of the sort as any of you city men can be." "Thank you, Dr. Fastolf," said Bailey. "Your attitude is appreciated." So much, he thought, for the amenities. He bit into the center of the apple, and hard, dark little ovoids popped into his mouth. He spat automatically. They flew out and fell to the ground. One would have struck Fastolf's leg had not the spacer moved it hastily. Bailey reddened, started to bend. Fastolf said pleasantly, "It is quite all right, Mr. Bailey. Just leave them, please." Bailey straightened again. He put the apple down gingerly. He had the uncomfortable feeling that once he was gone, the lost little objects would be found and picked up by suction.
1: the bowl of fruit would be burnt or discarded far from Spacetown. The very room they were sitting in would be sprayed with viricide. He covered his embarrassment with brusqueness. He said, "I would like to ask permission to have Commissioner Enderby join our conference by tridimensional personification." Sastolf's eyebrows raised. "Certainly, if you wish it. Daniil, would you make the connection?" Bailey sat in stiff discomfort until the shiny surface of the large parallelepiped in one corner of the room dissolved away to show Commissioner Julius Enderby and part of his desk. At that moment, the discomfort eased, and Bailey felt nothing short of love for that familiar figure and a longing to be safely back in that office with him or anywhere in the city, for that matter. Even in the least prepossessing portion of the Jersey yeast vat district. Now that he had his witness, Bailey saw no reason for delay. He said, "I believe I have penetrated the mystery surrounding the death of Dr. Sarton." Out of the corner of his eye, he saw Enderby springing to his feet and grabbing wildly and successfully at his flying spectacles. By standing, the commissioner thrust his head out of limits of the trimensic receiver and was forced to sit down again, red-faced and speechless. In a much quieter way, Dr. Fastolf, head inclined to one side, was startled. Only R. Daniil was unmoved. "Do you mean," said Fastolf, "that you know the murderer?" "No," said Bailey. "I mean, there was no murder."
2: "What?"
1: screamed Enderby. "One moment, Commissioner Enderby," said Fastolf, raising a hand. His eyes held Bailey's, and he said, "Do you mean that Dr. Sarton is alive?" "Yes, sir, and I believe I know where he is."
3: "Where?"
1: "Right there," said Bailey, and pointed firmly at R. Daniil Olivaugh. 8. Debate over a robot. At the moment, Bailey was most conscious of the thud of his own pulse. He seemed to be living in a moment of suspended time. R. Daniil's expression was, as always, empty of emotion. Han Fastolf wore a look of well-bred astonishment on his face and nothing more. It was Commissioner Julius Enderby's reaction that most concerned Bailey, however. The trimensic receiver out of which his face stared did not allow of perfect reproduction. There was always that tiny flicker and that not quite ideal resolution. Through that imperfection and through the further masking of the commissioner's spectacles, Enderby's eyes were unreadable. Bailey thought, "Don't go to pieces on me, Julius. I need you." He didn't really think that Fastolf would act in haste or under emotional impulse. He had read somewhere once that spacers had no religion, but substituted instead a cold and phlegmatic intellectualism raised to the heights of a philosophy. He believed that and counted on it. They would make a point of acting slowly, and then only on the basis of reason. If he were alone among them and had

commissioner said chokingly, "Lige, you're all wrong. I saw Dr. Sarton's corpse." "You saw the charred remnants of something you were told was Dr. Sarton's corpse," retorted Bailey boldly. He thought grimly of the commissioner's broken glasses. That had been an unexpected favor for the spacer. "No, no, Lige. I knew Dr. Sarton well, and his head was undamaged. It was he." The commissioner put his hand to his glasses uneasily, as though he too remembered, and added, "I looked at him closely, very closely." "How about this one, commissioner?" asked Bailey, pointing to R. Daniel again. "Doesn't he resemble Dr. Sarton?" "Yes, the way a statue would." "An expressionless attitude can be assumed, commissioner. Suppose that were Robot you had seen blasted to death. You say you looked closely. Did you look closely enough to see whether the charred surface at the edge of the blast was really decomposed organic tissue, or a deliberately introduced layer of carbonization over fused metal?" The commissioner looked revolted. He said, "You're being ridiculous." Bailey turned to the spacer. "Are you willing to have the body exhumed for examination, Dr. Fastolf?" Dr. Fastolf smiled. "Personally, I would have no objection, Mr. Bailey. But I'm afraid we do not bury our dead. Cremation is a universal custom among us." "Very convenient," said Bailey. "Tell me, Mr. Bailey," said Dr. Fastolf, "just how did you arrive at this very extraordinary conclusion of yours?" Bailey thought, "He isn't giving up. He'll brazen it out if he can." He said, "It wasn't difficult. There's more to imitating a robot than just putting on a frozen expression and adopting a stilted style of conversation. The trouble with you men of the outer worlds is that you're too used to robots. You've gotten to accept them almost as human beings. You've grown blind to the differences. On Earth, it's different. We're very conscious of what a robot is. Now, in the first place, R. Daniel is too good a human to be a robot. My first impression of him was that he was a spacer. It was quite an effort for me to adjust myself to his statement that he was a robot. And, of course, the reason for that was that he was a spacer and wasn't a robot." R. Daniel interrupted without any sign of self-consciousness at being himself so intimately the topic of debate. He said, "As I told you, partner Elijah, I was designed to take a temporary place in a human society. The resemblance to humanity is purposeful." "Even," asked Bailey, "down to the painstaking duplication of those portions of the body which, in the ordinary course of events, would always be covered by clothes? Even to the duplication of organs which, in a robot, would have no conceivable function?" Enderby said suddenly, "How did you find that out?" Bailey reddened. "I couldn't help noticing in the personal." Enderby looked shocked. Fastolf said, "Surely you understand that a resemblance must be complete if it is to be useful. For our purposes, half measures are as bad as nothing at all." Bailey asked abruptly, "May I smoke?" 3 pipefuls in one day was a ridiculous extravagance, but he was riding a rolling torrent of recklessness and needed the release of tobacco. After all, he was talking back to spacers. He was going to force their lies down their own throats. Fastolf said, "I'm sorry, but I'd prefer that you didn't." It was a preference that had the force of a command. Bailey felt that. He thrust back the pipe, the bowl of which he had already taken into his hand in anticipation of automatic permission. "Of course not," he thought bitterly. "Enderby didn't warn me because he doesn't smoke himself. But it's obvious. It follows. They don't smoke on their hygienic outer worlds, or drink, or have any human vices. No wonder they accept robots in their damned..." What did R. Daniel call it? CP society. "No wonder R. Daniel can play the robot as well as he does. They're all robots out there to begin with." He said, "The true complete resemblance is just one point out of a number. There was a near riot in my section as I was taking him home." He had to point. He could not bring himself to say either R. Daniel or Dr. Sarton. "It was he that stopped the train."

0: trouble, and he did it by pointing a blaster at the potential rioters.
1: Good Lord,
0: said Enderby energetically. The report stated that it was you. I know, Commissioner, said Bailey. The report was based on information that I gave. I didn't want to have it on the record that a robot had threatened to blast men and women.
1: No, no, of course not.
0: Enderby was quite obviously horrified. He leaned forward to look at something that was out of the range of the trimensic receiver. Bailey could guess what it was. The commissioner was checking the power gauge to see if the transmitter were tapped. Is that a point in your argument? Asked Fastolf. It certainly is. The first law of robotics states that a robot cannot harm a human being. But our Daniil did no harm. True. He even stated afterward that he wouldn't have fired under any circumstances. Still, no robot I ever heard of could have violated the spirit of the first law to the extent of threatening to blast a man, even if he really had no intention to do so. I see. Are you a robotics expert, Mr. Bailey? No, sir. But I've had a course in general robotics and positronic analysis. I'm not completely ignorant. That's nice, said Fastolf agreeably. But you see, I am a robotics expert, and I assure you that the essence of the robot mind lies in a completely literal interpretation of the universe. It recognizes no spirit in the first law, only the letter. The simple models you have on Earth may have their first law so overlaid with additional safeguards that, to be sure, they may well be incapable of threatening a human. An advanced model such as our Daniil is another matter. If I gathered the situation correctly, Daniil's threat was necessary to prevent a riot. It was intended then to prevent harm to human beings. He was obeying the first law, not defying it. Bailey squirmed inwardly, but maintained a tight external calm. It would go hard, but he would match this spacer at his own game. He said, "You may counter each point separately, but they add up just the same. Last evening, in our discussion of the so-called murder, this alleged robot claimed that he had been converted into a detective by the installation of a new drive into his positronic circuits. A drive, if you please, for justice." "I'll vouch for that," said Fastolf. "It was done to him 3 days ago under my own supervision." "A drive for justice?" "Justice, Dr. Fastolf, is an abstraction. Only a human being can use the term. If you define justice in such a way that it is an abstraction, if you say that it is the rendering of each man his due, that it is adhering to the right, or anything of the sort, I grant you your argument, Mr. Bailey. A human understanding of abstractions cannot be built into a positronic brain in the present state of our knowledge." "You admit that, then, as an expert in robotics?" "Certainly. The question is, what did R. Daniil mean by using the term justice?" "From the context of our own conversation, he meant what you and I and any human being would mean, but what no robot could mean." "Why don't you ask him, Mr. Bailey, to define the term?" Bailey felt a certain loss of confidence. He turned to R. Daniil. "Well?" "Yes, Elijah?" "What is your definition of justice?"
2: "Justice, Elijah, is that which exists when all the laws are enforced."
0: Fastolf nodded. "A good definition, Mr. Bailey, for a robot. The desire to see all laws enforced has been built into our Daniil now. Justice is a very concrete term to him, since it is based on law enforcement, which is in turn based upon the existence of specific and definite laws. There is nothing abstract about it. A human being can recognize the fact that, on the basis of an abstract moral code, some laws may be bad ones and their enforcement unjust. What do you say, R. Daniil?"
2: "An unjust law," said R. Daniil evenly, "is a contradiction in terms.
0: To a robot, it is, Mr. Bailey. So you see, you mustn't confuse your justice and R. Daniil's." Bailey turned to R. Daniil sharply and said,
2: You left my apartment last night. R. Daniil replied, I did. If my leaving disturbed your sleep, I am sorry. Where did you go? To the men's personal. For a moment, Bailey was staggered. It was the answer he had already decided was the truth. But he had not expected it to be the answer R. Daniil would give. He felt a little more of his certainty oozing away. Yet, he held firmly on his track. The commissioner was watching, his lensed eyes flicking from one to the other as they spoke. Bailey couldn't back down now, no matter what sophistries they used against him. He had to hold to his point. He said, on reaching my section, he insisted on entering personal with me. His excuse was a poor one. During the night, he left to visit personal again, as he has just admitted. If he were a man, I'd say he had every reason and right to do so. Obviously. As a robot, however, the trip was meaningless. The conclusion can only be that he is a man. Fastolf nodded. He seemed not in the least put out. He said, this is most interesting. Suppose we ask Daniil why he made his trip to personal last night. Commissioner Enderby leaned forward.
3: Please, Dr. Fastolf,
2: he muttered. It is not proper to...
0: You need not be concerned, Commissioner, said Fastolf, his thin lips curving back in something that looked like a smile but wasn't. I'm certain that Daniil's answer will not offend your sensibilities or those of Mr. Bailey. Won't you tell us, Daniil?
2: R. Daniil said, Elijah's wife, Jessie, left the apartment last night on friendly terms with me. It was quite obvious that she had no reason for thinking me to be other than human. She returned to the apartment knowing I was a robot. The obvious conclusion is that the information to that effect exists outside the apartment. It followed that my conversation with Elijah last night had been overheard. In no other way could the secret of my true nature have become common knowledge. Elijah told me that the apartments were well insulated. We spoke together in low voices. Ordinary eavesdropping would not do. Still, it was known that Elijah is a policeman. If a conspiracy exists within the city sufficiently well organized to have planned the murder of Dr. Sutton, they may well have been aware that Elijah had been placed in charge of the murder investigation. It would fall within the realm of possibility then, even of probability, that his apartment had been spybeamed. I searched the apartment as well as I could after Elijah and Jesse had gone to bed, but could find no transmitter. This complicated matters. A focused duobeam could do the trick even in the absence of a transmitter, but that requires rather elaborate equipment. Analysis of the situation led to the following conclusion. The one place where a city dweller can do almost anything without being disturbed or questioned is in the personals. He could even set up a duobeam. The custom of absolute privacy in the personals is very strong, and other men would not even look at him. The section personal is quite close to Elijah's apartment, so that the distance factor is not important. A suitcase model could be used. I went to the personal to investigate. And what did you find? Asked Bailey quickly. Nothing, Elijah. No sign of a duobeam. Dr. Fastolf said, Well, Mr. Bailey, does this sound reasonable to you? But Bailey's uncertainty was gone now. He said, Reasonable as far as it goes, perhaps, but it stops short of perfection by a hell of a way. What he doesn't know is that my wife told me where she got the information and when. She learned he was a robot shortly after she left the house. Even then, the rumor had been circulating for hours. So the fact that he was a robot could not have leaked out through spying on our last evening's conversation. Nevertheless, said Dr. Fastolf, his action last night of going to the personal stand explained, I think. But something is brought up that is not explained, retorted Bailey heatedly. When, where, and how was the leak? How did the news get about that there was a spacer robot in the city? As far as I know, only two of us knew about the deal, Commissioner Enderby and myself, and we told no one. Commissioner, did anyone else in the department know?
3: No,
2: said Enderby anxiously. Not even the mayor. Only we and Dr. Fasto. And he, added Bailey, pointing. I? Asked Ardeniel. Why not? I was with you at all times, Elijah.
3: You were not!
2: Cried Bailey fiercely. I was in personal for half an hour or more before we went to my apartment. During that time, we two were completely out of contact with one another. It was then that you got in touch with your group in the city.
0: What group?
2: Asked Fastolf. And
3: what group?
2: Echoed Commissioner Enderby almost simultaneously. Bailey rose from his chair and turned to the Trimensic receiver. Commissioner, I want you to listen closely to this. Tell me if it doesn't all fall into a pattern. A murder is reported, and by a curious coincidence, it happens just as you are entering Spacetown to keep an appointment with the murdered man. You are shown the corpse of something supposed to be human, but the corpse has since been disposed of and is not available for close examination. The spacers insist an Earthman did the killing, even though the only way they can make such an accusation stick is to suppose that a city man had left the city and cut cross-country to Spacetown alone and at night. You know damn well how unlikely that is. Next, they send a supposed robot into the city. In fact, they insist on sending him. The first thing the robot does is to threaten a crowd of human beings with a blaster. The second is to set in motion the rumor that there is a spacer robot in the city. In fact, the rumor is so specific that Jesse told me it was known that he was working with the police. That means that before long it will be known that it was the robot who handled the blaster. Maybe even now the rumor is spreading across the yeast vat country and down the Long Island hydroponic plants that there's a killer robot on the loose.
3: This is impossible! Impossible!
2: Groaned Enderby. No, it isn't. It's exactly what's happening, Commissioner. Don't you see it? There's a conspiracy in the city, all right, but it's run from Spacetown. The spacers want to be able to report a murder. They want riots. They want an assault on Spacetown. The worse things get, the better the incident. And spacer ships come down and occupy the cities of Earth. Fastolf said mildly, we had an excuse in the barrier riots of 25 years ago. You weren't ready then, you are now. Bailey's heart was pounding madly. This is quite a complicated plot you're attributing to us, Mr. Bailey. If we wanted to occupy Earth, we could do so in much simpler fashion. Maybe not, Dr. Fastolf. Your so-called robot told me that public opinion concerning Earth is by no means unified on your outer worlds. I think he was telling the truth at that time, anyway. Maybe an outright occupation wouldn't sit well with the people at home. Maybe an incident is an absolute necessity. A good, shocking incident. Like a murder, eh? Is that it? You'll admit it would have to be a pretended murder. You won't suggest, I hope, that we'd really kill one of ourselves for the sake of an incident? You built a robot to look like Dr. Sarton, blasted the robot, and showed the remains to Commissioner Enderby. And then, said Dr. Fastolf, having used R. Daniel to impersonate Dr. Sarton in the false murder, we have to use Dr. Sarton to impersonate R. Daniel in the false investigation of the false murder. Exactly. I am telling you this in the presence of a witness who is not here in the flesh and whom you cannot blast out of existence and who is important enough to be believed by the city government and by Washington itself. We will be prepared for you and we know what your intentions are. If necessary, our government will report directly to your people, expose the situation for exactly what it is. I doubt if this sort of interstellar rape will be tolerated. Fastolf shook his head. Please, Mr. Bailey. You are being unreasonable. Really, you have the most astonishing notion. Suppose now, just quietly suppose, that R. Daniel is really R. Daniel. Suppose he is actually a robot. Wouldn't it follow that the corpse Commissioner Enderby saw was really Dr. Sutton? It would be scarcely reasonable to believe that the corpse was still another robot. Commissioner Enderby witnessed R. Daniel under construction and can vouch for the fact that only one existed. If it comes to that, said Bailey stubbornly, the commissioner is not a robotics expert. You might have had a dozen such robots. Stick to the point, Mr. Bailey.
0: What if R. Daniil is really R. Daniil? Would not the entire structure of your reasoning fall to the ground? Would you have any further basis for your belief in this completely melodramatic and implausible interstellar plot you have constructed? If he is a robot, I say he is human. Yet you haven't really investigated the problem, Mr. Bailey, said Fastolf. To differentiate a robot, even a very humanoid robot, from a human being, it isn't necessary to make elaborately shaky deductions from little things he says and does. For instance, have you tried sticking a pin into R. Daniil? What? Bailey's mouth fell open. It's a simple experiment. There are others, perhaps, not quite so simple. His skin and hair look real, but have you tried looking at them under adequate magnification? Then again, he seems to breathe, particularly when he is using air to talk. But have you noticed that his breathing is irregular, that minutes may go by during which he has no breath at all? You might even have trapped some of his expired air and measured the carbon dioxide content. You might have tried to draw a sample of blood. You might have tried to detect a pulse in his wrist or a heartbeat under his shirt. Do you see what I mean, Mr. Bailey? That's just talk, said Bailey uneasily. I'm not going to be bluffed. I might have tried any of those things, but do you suppose this alleged robot would have let me bring a hypodermic to him? Or a stethoscope? Or a microscope? Of course. I see your point, said Fastolf. He looked at R. Daniil and gestured slightly. R. Daniil touched the cuff of his right shirt sleeve, and the diamagnetic seam fell apart the entire length of his arm. A smooth, sinewy, and apparently entirely human limb lay exposed. Its short bronze hairs, both in quantity and distribution, were exactly what one would expect of a human being. Bailey said, "So?" R. Daniil pinched the ball of his right middle finger with the thumb and forefinger of his left hand. Exactly what the details of the manipulation that followed were, Bailey could not see. But just as the fabric of the sleeve had fallen in two when the diamagnetic field of its seam had been interrupted, so now the arm itself fell in two. There, under a thin layer of flesh-like material, was the dull blue-gray of stainless steel rods, cords, and joints. Would you care to examine Daniil's workings more closely, Mr. Bailey? Asked Dr. Fastolf politely. Bailey could scarcely hear the remark for the buzzing in his ears and for the sudden jarring of the commissioner's high-pitched and hysterical laughter. 9. Elucidation by a spacer. The minutes passed and the buzzing grew louder and drowned out the laughter. The dome and all it contained wavered, and Bailey's time sense wavered too. At last, he found himself sitting in an unchanged position, but with a definite feeling of lost time. The commissioner was gone. The trimensic receiver was milky and opaque, and R. Daniil sat at his side, pinching up the skin of Bailey's bared upper arm. Bailey could see, just beneath the skin, the small, thin darkness of a hyposliver. It vanished as he watched, soaking and spreading away into the intracellular fluid, from that into the bloodstream and the neighboring cells, from that into all the cells of his body. His grip on reality heightened. Do you feel better, partner Elijah? Asked R. Daniil. Bailey did. He pulled at his arm and the robot let him take it away. He rolled down his sleeve and looked about. Dr. Fastolf sat where he had been, a small smile softening the homeliness of his face. Bailey said, Did I black out? Dr. Fastolf said, In a way, yes. You received a sizable shock, I'm afraid. It came back to Bailey quite clearly. He seized R. Daniil's nearer arm quickly, forcing up the sleeve as far as it would go, exposing the wrist. The robot's flesh felt soft to his fingers, but underneath was the hardness of something more than bone. R. Daniil let his arm rest easily in the plainclothes man's grip. Bailey stared at it, pinching the skin along the median line. Was there a faint signal?
2: It was logical, of course, that there should be. A robot covered with synthetic skin and deliberately made to look human could not be repaired in the ordinary fashion. A chest plate could not be unriveted for the purpose. A skull could not be hinged up and outward. Instead, the various parts of the mechanical body would have to be put together along a line of micromagnetic fields. An arm, a head, an entire body must fall in two at the proper touch, then come together again at a contrary touch. Bailey looked up. "Where's the commissioner?" he mumbled, hot with mortification. "Pressing business," said Dr. Fastolf. "I encouraged him to leave, I'm afraid. I assured him we would take care of you." "You've taken care of me quite nicely already, thank you," said Bailey grimly. "I think our business is done." He lifted himself erect on tired joints. He felt an old man very suddenly, too old to start over again. He needed no deep insight to foresee that future. The commissioner would be half frightened and half furious. He would face Bailey whitely, taking his glasses off to wipe them every 15 seconds. His soft voice, Julius Enderby almost never shouted, would explain carefully that the spacers had been mortally offended. "You can't talk to spacers that way, Lige. They won't take it." Bailey could hear Enderby's voice very plainly down to the finest shade of intonation. "I warned you. No saying how much damage you've done. I can see your point, mind you. I see what you were trying to do. If they were Earthmen, it would be different. I'd say yes, chance it. Run the risk. Smoke them out. But spacers? You might have told me, Lige. You might have consulted me. I know them. I know them inside and out." And what would Bailey be able to say? That Enderby was exactly the man he couldn't tell? That the project was one of tremendous risk and Enderby a man of tremendous caution? That it had been Enderby himself who had pointed up the supreme dangers of either outright failure or of the wrong kind of success? That the one way of defeating declassification was to show that guilt lay in Spacetown itself? Enderby would say, "There'll have to be a report on this, Lige. There'll be all sorts of repercussions. I know the spacers. They'll demand your removal from the case, and it'll have to be that way. You understand that, Lige, don't you? I'll try to make it easy on you. You can count on that. I'll protect you as far as I can, Lige." Bailey knew that would be exactly true. The commissioner would protect him, but only as far as he could, not to the point, for instance, of infuriating further an angry mayor. He could hear the mayor, too. "Damn it, Enderby, what is all this? Why wasn't I consulted? Who's running the city? Why wasn't an authorized robot allowed inside the city? And just what the devil did this Bailey?" If it came to a choice between Bailey's future in the department and the commissioner's own, what possible result could Bailey expect? He could find no reasonable way of blaming Enderby. The least he could expect was demotion, and that was bad enough. The mere act of living in a modern city ensured the bare possibility of existence, even for those entirely declassified. How bare that possibility was, he knew only too well. It was the addition of status that brought the little things. A more comfortable seat here, a better cut of meat there, a shorter wait in line at the other place. To the philosophical mind, these items might seem scarcely worth any great trouble to acquire. Yet no one, however philosophical, could give up those privileges once acquired without a pang. That was the point. What a trifling addition to the convenience of the apartment an activated wash basin was, when for 30 years previously, the trip to personal had been an automatic and unregarded one. How useless it was, even as a device to prove status, when it was considered the height of ill form to parade status. Yet were the wash basin to be deactivated, how humiliating and unbearable would each added trip to personal be. How yearningly attractive the memory of the bedroom shave. How filled with a sense of lost luxury. It was fashionable for modern political writers to look back with a smug disapproval at the fiscalism of medieval times, when economy was based on money. The competitive struggle for existence, they said, was brutal. No truly complex society could be maintained because of the strains introduced by the eternal fight for the buck. scholars had varying interpretations of the word buck, but there was no dispute over the meaning as a whole. By contrast, modern civism was praised highly as efficient and enlightened. Maybe so. There were historical novels both in the romantic and the sensational tradition, and the medievalists thought fiscalism had bred such things as individualism and initiative. Bailey wouldn't commit himself, but now he wondered sickly if ever a man fought harder for that buck, whatever it was, or felt its loss more deeply than a city dweller fought to keep from losing his Sunday night option on a chicken drumstick. A real flesh drumstick from a once living bird. Bailey thought, not me so much. There's Jesse and Ben. Dr. Fastolf's voice broke in upon his thoughts. Mr. Bailey, do you hear me? Bailey blinked. Yes. How long had he been standing there like a frozen fool? Won't you sit down, sir? Having taken care of the matter on your mind, you may now be interested in some films we have taken of the scene of the crime and of the events immediately following. No, thank you. I have business in the city. Surely the case of Dr. Sarton comes first. Not with me. I imagine I'm off the case already. Suddenly he boiled over. Damn it! If you could prove R. Daniel was a robot, why didn't you do it at once? Why did you make such a farce of it all? My dear Mr. Bailey, I was very interested in your deductions. As for being off the case, I doubt it. Before the commissioner left, I made a special point of asking that you be retained. I believe he will cooperate. Bailey sat down, not entirely voluntarily. He said sharply, why? Dr. Fastolf crossed his legs and sighed. Mr. Bailey, in general, I have met two kinds of city dwellers, rioters and politicians. Your commissioner is useful to us, but he is a politician. He tells us what we want to hear. He handles us, if you know what I mean. Now, you came here and boldly accused us of tremendous crimes and tried to prove your case. I enjoyed the process. I found it a hopeful development. How hopeful? Asked Bailey sardonically. Hopeful enough. You are someone I can deal with frankly. Last night, Mr. Bailey, R. Daniel reported to me by shielded sub-ether. Some things about you interested me very much. For instance, there was the point concerning the nature of the book films in your apartment. What about them? A good many dealt with historical and archaeological subjects. It makes it appear that you are interested in human society, and that you know a little about its evolution. Even policemen can spend their free time on book films if they so choose. Quite. I'm glad of your choice in viewing matter. It will help me in what I'm trying to do. In the first place, I want to explain, or try to, the exclusivism of the men of the outer world. We live here in Spacetown. We don't enter the city. We mingle with you city dwellers only in a very rigidly limited fashion. We breathe the open air, but when we do, we wear filters. I sit here now with filters in my nostrils, gloves on my hands, and a fixed determination to come no closer to you than I can help. Why do you suppose that is? Bailey said, there's no point in guessing. Let him talk now. If you guessed, as some of your people do, you would say that it was because we despised the men of Earth and refused to lose caste by allowing their shadow to fall upon us. That is not so. The true answer is really quite obvious. The medical examination you went through, as well as the cleansing procedures, were not matters of ritual. They were dictated by necessity. Disease? Yes. Disease. My dear Mr. Bailey, the Earthmen who colonized the outer worlds found themselves on planets entirely free of terrestrial bacteria and viruses. They brought their own, of course, but they also brought with them the latest medical and microbiological techniques. They had a small community of microorganisms to deal with, and no intermediate hosts. There were no mosquitoes to spread malaria, no snails to spread schistosomiasis. disease agents were wiped out, and symbiotic bacteria allowed to grow. Gradually, the outer worlds became disease-free. Naturally, as time went on, entrance requirements for immigrant Earthmen were made more and more rigorous, since less and less could the outer worlds endure the possible introduction of disease. You've never been sick, Dr. Fastol? Not with a parasitic disease, Mr. Bailey. We are all liable to degenerative diseases, such as atherosclerosis, of course. But I've never had what you would call a cold. If I were to contract one, I might die of it. I've built up no resistance to it whatsoever. That's what's wrong with us here in Spacetown. Those of us who come here run a definite risk. Earth is riddled with diseases to which we have no defense, no natural defense. You yourself are carrying the germs of almost every known disease. You are not aware of it, since you keep them all under control at almost all times through the antibodies your body has developed over the years. I myself lack the antibodies. Do you wonder that I come no closer to you? Believe me, Mr. Bailey, I act aloof only in self-defense. Bailey said, if this is so, why isn't the fact made known on Earth? I mean, that it is not just queasiness on your part, but a defense against an actual physical danger. The spacer shook his head. We are few, Mr. Bailey, and are disliked as foreigners anyway. We maintain our own safety on the basis of a rather shaky prestige as a superior class of being. We cannot afford to lose face by admitting that we are afraid to approach an Earthman. Not at least until there is a better understanding between Earthmen and spacers. There won't be, on present terms. It's your supposed superiority that they hate you for. It is a dilemma. Don't think we aren't aware of it. Does the Commissioner know of this? We have never explained it to him flatly, as I have just done to you. He may guess it, however. He is quite an intelligent man. If he guessed it, he might have told me, Bailey said reflectively. Dr. Fastolf lifted his eyebrows. If he had, then you wouldn't have considered the possibility of R. Daniil being a human spacer. Is that it? Bailey shrugged slightly, tossing the matter to one side. But Dr. Fastolf went on. That's quite true, you know. Putting the psychological difficulties to one side, the terrible effect of the noise and crowds upon us, the fact remains that for one of us to enter the city is the equivalent of a death sentence. It is why Dr. Sarton initiated his project of humanoid robots. They were substitute men designed to enter the city instead of us. Yes. R. Daniil explained this to me. Do you disapprove? Look, said Bailey, since we're talking to one another so freely, let me ask a question in simple words. Why have you spacers come to Earth anyway? Why don't you leave us alone? Dr. Fastolf said with obvious surprise, are you satisfied with life on Earth? We get along, yes. But for how long will that continue? Your population goes up continuously. The available calories meet the needs only as a result of greater and greater effort. Earth is in a blind alley, man. We get along, repeated Bailey stubbornly. Barely. A city like New York must spend every ounce of effort getting water in and waste out. The nuclear power plants are kept going by uranium supplies that are constantly more difficult to obtain, even from the other planets of the system. And the supply needed goes up steadily. The life of the city depends every moment on the arrival of wood pulp for the yeast vats and minerals for the hydroponic plants. Air must be circulated unceasingly. The balance is a very delicate one in 100 directions, and growing more delicate each year. What would happen to New York if the tremendous flow of input and outgo were to be interrupted for even a single hour? It never has been, which is no security for the future. In primitive times, individual population centers were virtually self-supporting, living on the produce of neighboring farms. Nothing but immediate disaster, a flood or a pestilence or crop failure, could harm them. As the centers grew and technology improved, localized disasters could be overcome by drawing on help from distant centers, but at the cost of making ever larger areas interdependent. In medieval times, the open cities, even the largest, could subsist on food stores and on emergency supplies of all sorts for a week at least. When New York first became a city, it could have lived on itself for a day. Now it cannot do so for an hour. A disaster that would have been uncomfortable 10,000 years ago, merely serious 1,000 years ago, and acute 100 years ago, would now be surely fatal. Bailey moved restlessly in his chair. I've heard all this before. The medievalists want an end to cities. They want us to get back to the soil and to natural agriculture. Well, they're mad. We can't. There are too many of us, and you can't go backward in history, only forward. Of course, if emigration to the outer worlds were not restricted, you know why it must be restricted. Then what is there to do? You're tapping a dead power line. What about emigration to new worlds? There are 100 billion stars in the galaxy. It is estimated that there are 100 million planets that are inhabitable or can be made inhabitable. That's ridiculous. Why? Asked Dr. Fastolf with vehemence. Why is the suggestion ridiculous? Earthmen have colonized planets in the past. Over 30 of the 50 outer worlds, including my native Aurora, were directly colonized by Earthmen. Is colonization no longer possible? Well, no answer. Let me suggest that if it is no longer possible, it is because of the development of city culture on Earth. Before the cities, human life on Earth wasn't so specialized that they couldn't break loose and start all over on a raw world. They did it 30 times. But now Earthmen are all so coddled, so enwombed in their imprisoning caves of steel, that they are caught forever. You, Mr. Bailey, won't even believe that a city dweller is capable of crossing country to get to space town. Crossing space to get to a new world must represent impossibility squared to you. Civism is ruining Earth, sir. Bailey said angrily, and if it does? How does it concern you people? It's our problem. We'll solve it. If not, it's our own particular road to hell. Better your own road to hell than another's road to heaven, eh? I know how you must feel. It is not pleasant to listen to the preaching of a stranger. Yet I wish your people could preach to us, for we too have a problem, one that is quite analogous to yours. Bailey smiled crookedly. Overpopulation? Analogous, not identical. Ours is underpopulation. How old would you say I was? The Earthman considered for a moment and then deliberately overestimated. 60, I'd say. 160, you should say. What? 163 next birthday, to be exact. There's no trick to that. I'm using the standard Earth year as the unit. If I'm fortunate, if I take care of myself, most of all, if I catch no disease on Earth, I may double that age. Men on Aurora have been known to live over 350 years, and life expectancy is still increasing. Bailey looked to R. Daniel, who throughout the conversation had been listening in stolid silence, as though he were seeking confirmation. He said, "How is that possible? In an underpopulated society, it is practical to concentrate study on gerontology, to do research on the aging process. In a world such as yours, a lengthened life expectancy would be disastrous. You couldn't afford the resulting rise in population. On Aurora, there is room for tri-centenarians. Then, of course, a long life becomes doubly and triply precious. If you were to die now, you would lose perhaps 40 years of your life. Probably less. If I were to die, I would lose 150 years, probably more. In a culture such as ours, then, individual life is of prime importance. Our birth rate is low and population increase is rigidly controlled. We maintain a definite robot-man ratio designed to maintain the individual in the greatest comfort. Logically, developing children are carefully screened for physical and mental defects before being allowed to mature. Bailey interrupted. You mean you kill them if they don't measure up. Quite painlessly, I assure you. The notion shocks you, just as the Earthman's uncontrolled breeding shocks us. We're controlled, Dr. Fastolf. Each family is allowed so many children. Dr. Fastolf smiled tolerantly. So many of any kind of children. Not so many healthy children. And even so, there are many illegitimates, and your population increases. Who's to judge which children should live? That's rather complicated and not to be answered in a sentence. Someday we may talk it out in detail. Well, where's your problem? You sound satisfied with your society. It is stable. That's the trouble. It is too stable. Bailey said, nothing pleases you. Our civilization is at the ragged edge of chaos, according to you, and your own is too stable. It is possible to be too stable. No outer world has colonized a new planet in 2.5 centuries. There is no prospect for colonization in the future. Our lives in the outer worlds are too long to risk and too comfortable to upset. I don't know about that, Dr. Fastolf. You've come to Earth. You risk disease. Yes, I do. There are some of us, Mr. Bailey, who feel that the future of the human race is even worth the possible loss of an extended lifetime. Too few of us, I am sorry to say. All right, we're coming to the point. How is Spacetown helping matters? In trying to introduce robots here on Earth, we're doing our best to upset the balance of your city economy. That's your way of helping? Bailey's lips quivered. You mean you're creating a growing group of displaced and declassified men on purpose? Not out of cruelty or callousness, believe me. A group of displaced men, as you call them, are what we need to serve as a nucleus for colonization. Your ancient America was discovered by ships fitted out with men from the prisons. Don't you see that the city's womb has failed the displaced man? He has nothing to lose and worlds to gain by leaving Earth. But it isn't working. No, it isn't, said Dr. Fastolf sadly. There is something wrong. The resentment of the Earthman for the robot blocks things. Yet those very robots can accompany humans, smooth the difficulties of initial adjustment to a raw world, make colonization practical. Then what? More outer worlds? No. The outer worlds were established before civism had spread over Earth, before the cities. The new colonies will be built by humans who have the city background plus the beginnings of a Sifi culture. It will be a synthesis, a crossbreeding. As it stands now, Earth's own structure must go ricketing down in the near future. The outer worlds will slowly degenerate and decay in a somewhat further future. But the new colonies will be a new and healthy strain, combining the best of both cultures. By their reaction upon the older worlds, including Earth, we ourselves may gain new life. I don't know. It's all misty, Dr. Fastolf. It's a dream, yes. Think about it. Abruptly, the spacer rose to his feet. I have spent more time with you than I intended. In fact, more time than our health ordinances allow. You will excuse me. Bailey and R. Daniil left the dome. Sunlight, at a different angle, somewhat yellower, washed down upon them once again. In Bailey, there was a vague wonder whether sunlight might not seem different on another world. Less harsh and brazen, perhaps. More acceptable. Another world? The ugly spacer with the prominent ears had filled his mind with queer imaginings. Did the doctors of Aurora once look at the child Fastolf and wonder if he ought to be allowed to mature? Wasn't he too ugly? Or did their criteria include physical appearance at all? When did ugliness become a deformity? And what deformities? But when the sunlight vanished and they entered the first door that led to the personal, the mood became harder to maintain. Bailey shook his head with exasperation. It was all ridiculous. Forcing Earthmen to emigrate, to set up a new society. It was nonsense. What were these spaces really after? He thought about it and came to no conclusion. Slowly, their squad car rolled down the vehicular lane. Reality was surging all about Bailey. His blaster was a warm and comfortable weight against his hip. The noise and vibrant life of the city was just as warm, just as comfortable. For a moment, as the city closed in, his nose tingled to a slight and fugitive pungence. He thought wonderingly, the city smells. He thought of the 20 million human beings crammed into the steel walls of the great cave, and for the first time in his life, he smelled them with nostrils that had been washed clean by outdoor air. He thought, would it be different on another world? Less people and more air? Cleaner? But the afternoon roar of the city was all around them. The smell faded and was gone, and he felt a little ashamed of himself. He let the drive rod in slowly and tapped a larger share of the beamed power. The squad car accelerated sharply as it slanted down into the empty motorway. Daniil, he said. Yes, Elijah. Why was Dr. Fastolf telling me all he did? It seems probable to me, Elijah, that he wished to impress you with the importance of the investigation. We are not here just to solve a murder, but to save Spacetown and with it, the future of the human race. Bailey said dryly, I think he'd have been better off if he'd let me see the scene of the crime and interview the men who first found the body. I doubt if you could have added anything, Elijah. We have been quite thorough. Have you? You've got nothing, not a clue, not a suspect. No, you are right. The answer must be in the city. To be accurate, though, we did have one suspect. What? You said nothing of this before. I did not feel it to be necessary, Elijah. Surely it is obvious to you that one suspect automatically existed. Who? In the devil's name, who? The one Earthman who was on the scene. Commissioner Julius Enderby.